This is huge, and it's not a mirage. Jack White will be at Borderland at Knox Farm State Park. The weekend is September 18th through the 20th. We're so happy to be there. 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

We beat to rap what key beat to lock, but I'm cool like that. I'm cool like that. I'm cool like that. I'm cool like that. I'm cool like that. I'm cool like that. I'm cool like that. I'm cool.

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This is huge, and it's not a mirage. Jack White will be at Borderland at Knox Farm State Park. The weekend is September 18th through the 20th. We're so happy to be there. 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
1: They had to pray. Because at the beginning, people did not know what is going exactly. So, first they have to pray. They celebrated Mass in that area where people were dying every day. And after that, collaborating with the sanitary leaders, doctors from the place. I think even before the government declared the outbreak of Ebola, there, they already took some measures to prevent.
2: Usually when, you know, when there's no outbreak like this one, the church leadership is usually invited to burials, for example. We have been to the cemetery. There were so many burials going on at the same time.
1: Yeah.
2: But I didn't see any men of the cloth. Tell us about that. How are you advising your congregation about safe burials?
1: Now, for safe burials, it is a bit difficult. Because here, people have their customs. They like to touch the bodies, to be closer even to the coffin. We are trying, but it's not easy. That's why even at some places, you see people are chasing those volunteers. Yeah.
2: So you're not also participating in the burials anymore?
1: We participate. But whenever we participate, we keep those measures.
2: What are your hopes? When people come to you, how do you encourage them?
1: We tell them the Ebola will finish. Yeah. We hope in God, and we know that it will pass. It's not the first time the outbreak of Ebola has been declared in our country. I think it is the 17th. Yeah. So, it will pass.
3: And that was Anne Soy speaking to Father Guy René at the Cathedral of Our Lady of Graces in Bunia. James, it really is a disease, isn't it, that affects people at such a deep level with their faith. They're saying goodbye to their loved ones. The burials are so infectious. Real challenge for people in the clergy and in services like that.
4: Yeah, everywhere really. But as you said, DRC's dealt with 17 outbreaks. So if anyone can deal with it, I'm sure they can. Plenty more to come on that story and others here on Newsday on the BBC World Service.
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6: Clear skies overnight with a low of 57. Partly cloudy skies Friday. Chance for storms, highs around 69. Slight chance of thunderstorms Friday night. Lows dip down to about 55. Mainly clear skies. 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I'm meteorologist Derek Height. Right now, 61.
3: And welcome to Newsday with James Copnell in London and Barbara Plett-Usher in Nairobi.
4: Iran's supreme leader says President Trump made a deal out of desperation. We'll hear from Tehran.
3: The number of forcibly displaced people around the world fell last year for the first time in a decade. We speak to the head of the UN's refugee agency.
4: And Newsday's Isaac Fannin in Vancouver will bring us all the latest from the World Cup after this news.
7: BBC News with Moira Alderson. Further negotiations between Iran and the United States, due to start in Switzerland today, have been delayed. The White House said the Vice President, J.D. Vance, had pulled out of a planned trip to meet Iranian negotiators. No reason

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1: Well, three. I mean, if you lost it three times, we'd have to say that's a shame on you. I think, as far as I'm concerned, anybody who's lost their dinner twice in a kind of seafront area needs to look at have a long, hard look at themselves.
2: Any top tips, Paul, to protect your dinner from seagulls?
1: There was some really fun research from Exeter a few years ago where they demonstrated that if you can see a bird that's eyeing your food, if you make direct eye contact with them, then they won't try and steal while you're making eye contact. So that's another sign of their skill, because it shows that they're able to read the body language as to when you're paying attention or not. If a gull is attacking you because it's a territorial scenario, so I sometimes get this on my street at home where if they're nesting on the house next door, if I cycle past in the wrong coloured clothing, then they seem to find that quite annoying. And if they're attacking you in that scenario, then it is hard to stop them, because that's an attack for defensive purposes rather than for food purposes. And what you should do then is basically stand and point at the bird that's attacking you and make sure that it becomes disinterested as it realises that you are paying attention. But for food purposes, stare at the bird that you think's going to steal from you.
2: Professor Paul Graham, thank you so much for coming on to Unexpected Elements and sharing some of the behaviours of these fascinating birds.
1: It's been a pleasure. Thank you.
2: Thank you, Professor Paul Graham. Listeners, if you've ever had your snacks swiped from your hands by a sneaky species, do let us know the offender and what they took. The email address is unexpected@bbc.co.uk. So this week, the potential price rises of microchips has led us to find out why researchers have grown a cervix on a chip. We've discovered that potatoes are being bred to make safer chips, and we've just heard why seagulls have learned to love and steal your seaside snacks. Coming up, we'll be learning about an unexpected discovery off the coast of Australia. We'll be finding out why some people can nap and others can't, and I'll be pondering further magic of the humble spud. Stay with us.
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4: Lows level off around 57, overnight under clear skies. Sunshine mixed with clouds at times, Friday. Chance of thunderstorms, daytime highs approaching 69. Slight chance of thunderstorms, Friday night. Lows dip down to about 55, mainly clear. 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I'm meteorologist Laura Lockwood. Right now, 61.
2: Coming up after the news, it's a much maligned vegetable, but is it also a secret power product? Fibre, vitamins, energy, and even proteins. We hear the case for the potato as a superfood. Plus, recent research reveals the secrets of the newest, largest whale graveyard. And why can some folk siesta while others aren't great nappers? Who has the winning sleep strategy? 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
5: BBC News with Moira Alderson. Negotiations between Iran and the United States due to start in Switzerland have been delayed. The White House said the Vice President, J.D. Vance, had pulled out of a planned trip to meet Iranian negotiators. No reason was given, but Lebanese media, linked to Hezbollah, reported the delay was because of continuing Israeli airstrikes on southern Lebanon. The health ministry in Beirut says airstrikes overnight have killed 18 people and wounded 33. The Israeli military has confirmed that four soldiers, including a lieutenant colonel, were killed in a Hezbollah attack in southern Lebanon. In Britain, the Labour mayor of Manchester, Andy Burnham, has won a seat in Parliament, clearing a path for him to challenge the Prime Minister, Keir Starmer, for his job. Mr. Burnham scored a decisive win in the Makerfield by-election

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1: That it would. New York City, this team has done it. The New York Knicks are NBA champions.
2: Team captain and MVP Jalen Brunson said they got it done for the city.
3: We really did it, dog. Somehow, some way, I knew we were going to find a way to get this done. Most importantly, thank you to the fans.
2: 53 years in the making, New York was finally able to take a victory lap. James Dolan, the team's owner, said they accepted an invitation to visit the White House. For NPR News, I'm Steve Kastenbaum at City.

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3: Chance of thunderstorms today. Otherwise, sunshine mixed with clouds at times. Daytime highs approaching 70. Lows around 55. Tonight, slight chance of thunderstorms. Mainly clear skies. Tomorrow, high temperatures reach up to 71. 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I'm meteorologist Laura Lockwood. Currently 60.
4: Live from NPR News in Washington, I'm Dave Mattingly. Talks between the U.S. and Iran that were supposed to begin today in Geneva are on hold. The White House says Vice President Vance's trip to Switzerland has been delayed. This follows a new round of Israeli attacks in Lebanon. Technical talks were supposed to start following this week's signing of a deal to end the war between the U.S. and Iran by President Trump and Iran's president. NPR's Jane Arraf in Beirut says Iran wants Israel to stop targeting Hezbollah militants in Lebanon.
5: This country has been through a lot of wars, some of them through Israeli invasions, some of them through some civil war. But really what this has exposed is just a huge disconnect between people who and politicians who feel that Hezbollah is the only thing standing between them and being permanently occupied by Israel, and others who see Hezbollah as part of the problem.
4: That's NPR's Jane Arraf in Beirut. It's unclear when the talks in Geneva will begin. The Memorandum of Understanding calls for the U.S. and Iran to spend 60 days negotiating over Tehran's nuclear program. The remnants of Tropical Storm Arthur continue to cause problems along the Gulf Coast of the U.S. Flood watches and warnings remain in effect in areas of Louisiana, Mississippi, Alabama, and Georgia because of rainfall. This is NPR News. The U.S. will advance to the knockout stage of the Men's World Cup soccer tournament with a win today over Australia. The game kicks off this afternoon in Seattle. The U.S. won its first group stage match over Paraguay 4-1. Canada got its first ever World Cup win yesterday in a 6-0 rout over Qatar. Red cards forced Qatar to play much of the match down two players. An exhibit at Northern Arizona University in Flagstaff looks at the history of African Americans in the lumberjack industry. Ryan Heinches with member station KNAU has more.
6: Artist Chip Thomas led the effort to present lumberjacks who don't resemble the classic Paul Bunyan character, and Northern Arizona University's own mascot served as a natural jumping-off point.
7: This exhibition is an opportunity to bring the idea of black lumberjacks to the home of Louis the Lumberjack.
6: It features photography and images of lumbermen who migrated to Northern Arizona from the South. Bernadine Lewis grew up in Georgia with tales of black lumberjacks.
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2: This is Buffalo, Toronto Public Media, NPR. The time is 6:29. Thanks very much for joining us today. Still to come in this half hour, of course, we've got Theater Talk. Anthony Chase, Peter Hall coming your way at that time. An Erie County grand jury has indicted the Buffalo man accused of shooting a Buffalo police officer during a domestic violence response. BTPM's Ejaz Jasil reports.
3: This assault continued off and on until the evening hours. He beat the victim with various objects all over her body.
4: Erie County District Attorney Michael Kane says 33-year-old Minaz Siddiqui now faces 7 charges, including attempted murder in the first degree against a police officer, as well as predatory sexual assault, rape, and assault against a woman identified as his intimate partner. Prosecutors allege Siddiqui spent nearly a full day beating and sexually assaulting the woman inside a Sherman Street home in Buffalo. Kane says the victim escaped while Siddiqui slept and called 911.
3: When the defendant was asleep, the victim was able to crawl down the stairs and call 911. She reported to the 911 operator that she had been beaten, that she had been sexually assaulted, and that the defendant had a gun.
4: Responding officers entered the home and attempted to take Siddiqui into custody. During a struggle, investigators say he pulled a concealed 9mm handgun and fired 8 shots. 6 bullets struck Buffalo police officer Mark Hurst, including 2 that hit his bulletproof vest. Kane says 2 officers returned fire.
3: These officers were responding to a very serious 911 call involving allegations of domestic violence, sexual assault, and a gun. They conducted themselves professionally and with composure.
4: Kane announced his office has concluded its review of the officer-involved shooting and determined the officer's use of deadly force was justified under New York law. Officer Hurst has since been released from the hospital, and the victim of the domestic violence incident continues to recover. Siddiqui remains hospitalized and is scheduled to return to court next month. If convicted of the highest charge, Siddiqui could face life in prison without parole. Ejaz Jasil, BTPM, NPR.
2: 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A pair of new attractions are coming to Niagara Falls State Park, creating a new experience while hopefully boosting tourism on the New York side of the fall. BTPM NPR's Brian Chernacki has that story.
5: There was a ribbon cutting on Thursday at the Ralph C. Wilson Jr. Welcome Center in Niagara Falls State Park to open a new sensory experience that allows visitors to explore Niagara Falls in virtual reality. Brian Archie, the Niagara Falls City Council chairman, was one of the first to try the new attraction, and as you can tell from his reaction, he was blown away. Tell us about your experience.
6: Listen, it was absolutely amazing. I have never done anything VR before, but I felt literally as if I was in a living, breathing experience with the falls. It was crazy. I felt the wind from the... There was literal wind from the water and the air that was just like coming through. Amazing experience.
5: It sounds like it lived up to your expectations.
6: Oh my goodness. Listen, I thought I'm going to be just watching some video. They're going to twist me around a little bit and kick me out. But it actually takes you on a journey from the inception of the falls into what it means to be a Niagaran. And I think it's amazing.
5: The VR attraction is now officially open. Tickets are $18. But there is a second attraction set to open in late July called The Voices of the Falls, an immersive educational exhibit at the Welcome Center. It explores the deep natural, industrial, and cultural history of the falls from indigenous perspectives. The U.S. side of the falls continues to face robust competition from Canadian tour sites, but Angelo Morinello, assembly member for the 145th District of the New York State Assembly, says he isn't worried.
7: Are there any concerns of tourism on this side?
8: I have none. I've been around a long time. My family was in business in this area for over 100 years. change. It's like a pendulum. We have good summers, we have bad summers. I don't see any problems with tourism. I have cousins that live across the bridge. They don't even know what they're talking about with the acrimony. They come all the time.

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1: 729 at Buffalo, Toronto, Public Media, NPR. Nice to hear about a championship parade. You ever imagine what it's going to be like if it might happen here in Buffalo? I've only been thinking about it for 64 years. Anyway, tomorrow, hope you can join the folks at Skin in the Game. They will welcome Phil Pritchard of the Hockey Hall of Fame. He is the keeper of the Stanley Cup. We'll talk all about the Stanley Cup coming up tomorrow at 4. That's Skin in the Game right here on Buffalo, Toronto, Public Media, NPR. It is time now for In the Stream. I'm Jay Moran, sitting in for Steve Cishan this week. With us, Alex Jankowski, our digital editor here at BTPM. So we take a look at the top three stories on BTPM.org this week. The Erie County Health Commissioner, of course, had the report on measles. IKEA coming to Buffalo, and also the governor talking about a possible moratorium on data centers here in New York State. First, let's talk about the measles situation. What kind of comments were we seeing?
2: Yeah, so measles, of course, are going to have a lot of impassioned comments as well as readership. So that entire story, as we've been following the cases that were announced, and then there likely will be more than just two cases, just given what we know about the two cases that are confirmed. So, yeah, it was a popular story this week.
1: I'm interested to see which is the top story this week, as a matter of fact, because obviously that's a story of considerable health concern for residents here in this region. But I think the buzz, though, was pretty large about IKEA coming to Buffalo.
2: That's right. It takes a lot to unseat data centers and measles as far as viewership goes. But by far the most viewed story on our website, btpm.org, this past week was the announcement from the Walden Galleria that an IKEA will be coming to Western New York, so helping bridge the gap between the Burlington, Ontario location, the Syracuse location. There will be one coming in early 2027, taking the first floor of what was the Sears both retail shop and auto center.
1: Data centers, that's a story that we're seeing across the country, right? NPR has been doing extensive coverage on it recently, but here in New York State, it's an issue, and the governor talking about it as well.
2: That's right, yeah. So we've talked on In the Stream in the past about the passion that we've been seeing on comments about data centers. So Governor Hochul was in town talking about something else, but this came up, this potential proposed one-year moratorium, and really her comments just kind of non-committal either way. The comments pretty overwhelmingly that we've gotten on the article.
1: Not so non-committal?
2: Well, exactly, right. Like, hey, look, if an elected official is here to execute the will of the constituents, here are your constituents saying this, being very much in favor of at least the 1 year, if not a further moratorium.
1: Switching gears a little bit, we look at social media. I'm sure IKEA was a big part of social media engagement, for sure. But that wasn't the only one. The Niagara Aquarium and their new Humboldt Penguin that was named after a Goo Goo Dolls song.
2: You know, Iris, obviously kind of the classic song for Western New York, and one that seems to always have, you know, come back after some trending topic or something will bring Iris back into the spotlight. So Iris was the winner. You had comments from folks suggesting songs from other Buffalo bands that they would feel, you know, more connects with them. But of course, Iris, generating a lot of comments.
1: Steve Cishan not here, but I'll have to give him some flowers. Don't let him know that I'm doing this. But his rewind about the old Pink burning down has most certainly drawn attention.
2: The 2-year anniversary of the old Pink burning down. A couple of comments that have come through. Somebody saying, you know, missed the sandwich already. And I agree there. Also agree with somebody who said, I can smell it through my phone. can feel the sticky floors.
1: And let's encourage our listeners to perhaps get engaged. What's the best way?
2: So, yeah, follow us on Facebook, Instagram, all those platforms that I mentioned. Just search BTPM NPR. You're going to find us. And then keep checking in on BTPM.org to read the articles. And I would also suggest downloading the BTPM Listen app, not just so you can stream the shows and listen to folks like Jay and Steve, but also to get breaking news push notification alerts as well.
1: Alex Jankowski, as always, thanks for going.

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0: victim with various objects all over her body.
1: Erie County District Attorney Michael Kane says 33-year-old Manaz Siddiqui now faces 7 charges, including attempted murder in the first degree against a police officer, as well as predatory sexual assault, rape, and assault against a woman identified as his intimate partner. Prosecutors allege Siddiqui spent nearly a full day beating and sexually assaulting the woman inside a Sherman Street home in Buffalo. Kane says the victim escaped while Siddiqui slept and called 911.
0: When the defendant was asleep, the victim was able to crawl down the stairs and call 911. She reported to the 911 operator that she had been beaten, that she had been sexually assaulted, and that the defendant had a gun.
1: Responding officers entered the home and attempted to take Siddiqui into custody. During a struggle, investigators say he pulled a concealed 9mm handgun and fired 8 shots. 6 bullets struck Buffalo police officer Mark Hurst, including 2 that hit his bulletproof vest. Kane says 2 officers returned fire.
0: These officers were responding to a very serious 911 call involving allegations of domestic violence, sexual assault, and a gun. They conducted themselves professionally and with composure.
1: Kane announced his office has concluded its review of the officer-involved shooting and determined the officer's use of deadly force was justified under New York law. Officer Hurst has since been released from the hospital, and the victim of the domestic violence incident continues to recover. Siddiqui remains hospitalized and is scheduled to return to court next month. If convicted of the highest charge, Siddiqui could face life in prison without parole. Ijaz Jasil, BTPM, NPR.
2: A pair of new attractions are coming to Niagara Falls State Park with the hope of boosting tourism. BTPM's Brian Chernacki reports.
3: Rewind 76 years ago today, the last of Buffalo streetcars on the Main Street, Parkside Zoo, and Kensington lines, which were converted to buses as the decades-old trolleys rattled off into history. There were mock funerals, but, quote, no tears, as the Buffalo News reported. The Courier Express went on to say that clattery streetcars were gone. So was the traffic noise downtown. It was reduced to, quote, a soothing hum. Within a few weeks, all of Buffalo's remaining streetcar lines would be converted to buses. June 19, 1950, no tears from Buffalonians as streetcars made way for buses. With Rewind, I'm Steve Cishon, Buffalo, Toronto Public Media.
4: There was a ribbon cutting on Thursday at the Ralph C. Wilson Jr. Welcome Center in Niagara Falls State Park to open a new sensory experience that allows visitors to explore Niagara Falls in virtual reality. Brian Archie, the Niagara Falls City Council chairman, was one of the first to try the new attraction, and as you can tell from his reaction, he was blown away. Tell us about your experience.
5: Listen, it was absolutely amazing. I have never done anything VR before, but I felt literally as if I was in a living, breathing experience with the falls. It was crazy. I felt the wind from the... There was literal wind from the water and the air that was just like coming through. Amazing experience.
4: It sounds like it lived up to your expectations.
5: Oh my goodness. Listen, I thought I'm going to be just watching some video. They're going to twist me around a little bit and kick me out. But it actually takes you on a journey from the inception of the falls into what it means to be a Niagaran. And I think it's amazing.
4: The VR attraction is now officially open. Tickets are $18. But there is a second attraction set to open in late July called The Voices of the Falls, an immersive educational exhibit at the Welcome Center. It explores the deep natural, industrial, and cultural history of the falls from indigenous perspectives. The U.S. side of the falls continues to face robust competition from Canadian tour sites, but Angelo Morinello, assembly member for the 145th District of the New York State Assembly, says he isn't worried.
6: Are there any concerns of tourism on this side?
7: I have none. Listen, I've been around a long time. My family was in business in this area for over 100 years. It's like a pendulum. We have good summers, we have bad summers. I don't see any problems with tourism. I have cousins that live across the bridge. They don't even know what they're talking about with the acrimony. They come all the time. So I have no worries.
4: In Niagara Falls, Brian Chinaki, BTPM, NPR.
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1: It's Morning Edition from NPR News. I'm Leila Fadel.
2: And I'm Steve Inskeep. Today, the Obama Presidential Center in Chicago opens its doors to the public.
3: I hope this center will serve as an affirmation of just how special, how precious our democracy truly is.
1: That is former President Barack Obama speaking Thursday at a dedication ceremony that evoked a different era in American politics.
2: NPR senior political correspondent Tamara Keith covered the Obama presidency and is in Chicago having had a look at the center. Tam, good morning.
4: Good morning.
2: What was Obama trying to say?
4: He was saying a lot, but I think distilled his message was about hope and change and the idea that the division and anger that dominates politics now doesn't have to be irreversible. All of the living former presidents were there, but not the current president, Donald Trump. He wasn't invited. And there's this thing that happens when Obama and Clinton and Biden and Bush are all together in one place. When they talk about the American idea and democratic ideals, it reads as an implicit criticism of Trump and his approach to the presidency and his view of the country. Former First Lady Michelle Obama also spoke, and she was not entirely subtle in her remarks. At this point in the clip I'm going to play, she is both bragging on her husband and then delivering a left jab.
5: You were doing the people's work, rescuing our economy, expanding health care, ending a war, ordering the bin Laden raid, saving an auto industry, winning a peace prize.
4: And that laughter slowly grew and drew this audible belly laugh from former Secretary of State and First Lady Hillary Clinton.
2: Tam, I can't help but notice another contrast. The United States is trying to pull together some July 4th celebrations. The Trump administration announced this concert and a bunch of the acts seem to have withdrawn from it. But the Obamas seem not to have had any trouble getting people together for this library celebration.
4: Indeed, they had no trouble at all. By the end of the event, when Stevie Wonder was up on stage with The Roots, Jennifer Hudson, Common, John Legend, Eddie Vedder, Bono, Bruce Springsteen, others I'm probably forgetting, all singing Higher Ground, It felt like being at the Grammys more than being at some stuffy old presidential library dedication. About that museum, I got a chance to visit the center and walk through it earlier this month. And it really does, like that concert event, capture the vibes of the Obama years as if the past decade never happened. But Obama said he doesn't see it as a time capsule.
3: The exhibits in the center are not meant to evoke nostalgia for some gauzy bygone era. Some unattainable past that we can dream about and say, oh, we miss you, Barack.
4: He said he wants to remind visitors of what's possible.
2: Well, let's talk about the museum itself and how the story is told. I mean, I do remember in 2008 when Obama was elected, even many people who opposed him said this is a momentous, a very moving moment in American history. But I also remember America being deeply divided then also over Obama. So how are they crafting this story as they tell it now?
4: The museum does not start with Obama's birth in Hawaii. It starts with the Declaration of Independence. And the museum places the Obamas in that long arc of history that the former president often talks about. It includes triumphs and some failures, and leaves open the idea that Obama's legacy hasn't fully been written yet, but may well be determined by what comes next.
2: NPR's Tamara Keith in Chicago, thanks so much.
4: You're welcome.
1: The Federal Gun Control Act makes it a crime for some people to have a firearm. That includes people who are unlawful users of a controlled substance. But the Supreme Court on Thursday sided with a Texas man who uses marijuana a few times a week and was facing up to 15 years in prison for having a gun. Here to talk about this decision is Amy Howe, the co-founder of SCOTUS Blog. Good morning and welcome back to the program, Amy.
6: Good morning. Thanks for having me.
1: So Justice Neil Gorsuch wrote the court's opinion. What was the ruling?
6: Yeah, so the ruling is that this provision, the court did not say that it was unconstitutional in all cases, but that it was unconstitutional at least as applied to this man, Ali Hamani.
1: So it's a very narrow ruling?
6: Yes and no. I mean, it is a narrow ruling, Justice Gorsuch said, but it is fairly important because the government's reading was so broad. The government's argument was that, you know, we don't have to show that you are, you know, using marijuana or some illegal drug so often that you are incapacitated or a danger. All we need to show is that you use marijuana or some other illegal substance. Justice Gorsuch said, for example, someone who uses her spouse's Ambien could also be charged under this law, and that you have a gun, and then you could face up to 15 years in prison. And so it's going to make it much harder to bring these kinds of prosecutions going forward.
7: Is this seen as a win for groups that advocate for Second Amendment rights?
6: It is a win in the sense that, you know, as Justice Gorsuch said in his opinion, you know, marijuana is pretty ubiquitous in our society. He said almost as many adults use marijuana as they do alcohol. You know, it is not something necessarily that is going to have a lot of impact necessarily on other gun rights cases going forward, because the court's rulings in these cases seem to be pretty idiosyncratic. The court said back in 2022 that if the government wants to place restrictions on gun rights, it needs to be able to point to similar restrictions in early U.S. history. And what the court said in this case is that the early U.S. history that the government pointed to in this case just doesn't work. But that doesn't mean that the next time the U.S. government or the state government wants to do it and comes up with some other historical analogy that it will or won't work. And in fact, right now, we're still waiting on another decision out of Hawaii. It's a challenge to a Hawaii law that bars gun owners from bringing guns onto private property without the property owner's express permission. And in that case, the U.S. government actually sided with the challengers, the people challenging the Hawaii law. And after the oral argument, the justices seemed skeptical of the Hawaii law. So there's not necessarily a through line in these gun rights cases.
7: Really quickly, I mean, you point out how ubiquitous, or at least the ruling did, marijuana usage is now. It's legal in 40 states. Federal government has moved marijuana from Schedule 1 to Schedule 3. But it's also a federal crime still. So how did the ruling address that?
6: Yeah, so Justice Gorsuch said essentially the government is kind of talking out of both sides of its mouth. As you say, while this litigation was going on, the government downgraded marijuana's classification and is legal in a lot of states. There's a lot fewer federal prosecutions for possession. It's just not dangerous, as the government says.
7: Amy Howe is a co-founder of SCOTUS Blog. Thank you for your time.
6: Thank you.
7: This is NPR News.
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12: That's Erie County Comptroller Kevin Hardwick. He's outlining just a few of the issues his office found when conducting an audit of the county's vehicle fleet.
10: From paper trails to public impact, this is journalism that stays with the story and with the community it serves. 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
13: 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I've been traveling to different revolutions through history, and let me tell y'all, do not go to England in 1381. 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
18: And I'm Peter Hall.
17: Let's start with Anna Fernandez, His Girl Watson. New play by Kevin Cerrone. It sounds like His Girl Friday, but she is Dr. Watson. This is from Sherlock Holmes, though in a 1946 Boston, Massachusetts setting, and she is sublime.
18: It's billed as a noir detective show, and it's got all those wonderful noir elements, the street lamps. She's the tough talking broad who can handle men in any situation that's thrown at her. It was wonderful.
17: But she's not a femme fatale because she's an urban doctor saving people, especially men who are damaged coming back from World War II and the women who get abused by them. And she has empathy on both sides for all the good it does her. But Greg Jurich as the Holmes character, and that's a bit of a spoiler, but only a bit. I mean, the title gives it away.
18: Sure. The full title is His Girl Watson, a Sherlock Noir. So
17: not much of a spoiler. Great fight choreography and lots of it. It reminded me of Batman on TV. Just, oh, we're going to fight again. But it is a plot that goes through a maze of twists and curves. I just stopped paying attention to them because it was just so dense. Follow the relationship of Dr. Watson and Mr. Holmes. And that's what it's all about. And the relationship is not what it on the surface appears to be.
18: No spoilers there.
17: Okay, and that's at the Alleyway Theater. A delight. You know, she's leaving for New York, so if you want to see Anna Fernandez before she's famous, now is your opportunity.
18: Well, she's famous to us, but you're
17: right. She's world famous in Buffalo, New York, absolutely. So wish her well. Well, before we wish her well, go down and see her at the Alleyway Theater. Then, down the street a little bit, it's A Few Good Men, the Aaron Sorkin play, which was a play before it was a movie. It's quite identical to the movie, right?
18: It is. I wanted to see it for just that very reason. Well, first off, who doesn't love Aaron Sorkin? You know, all of us were addicted to the West Wing for years and years and years. Anything he does is of high quality. But this was interesting.
17: He had to defend the script when it was made into a film because the Hollywood producers wanted a love interest between the only woman in the cast. It's a role played by Demi Moore. And when they said, well, no, it's absolutely not sustained by the plot. That cannot happen. And the Hollywood producer said, then why did we cast Demi Moore? Which I just gives you a little bit of insight into the life of women in Hollywood. But they defended their case, and there is no love scene in the film, as there shouldn't be. One of Demi Moore's best performances.
18: Nor is there a love scene in the play, but it has everything but that wonderful, you know, cat and mouse. And she's just so much smarter than he is and more
17: precisely
18: capable.
17: She would not be so dumb as to go to bed with him, and she doesn't. So that's A Few Good Men at 710 Main. And for a play brand new to the United States, Marina Carr, who's one of the most important current playwrights in Ireland, her play Girl on an Altar, which is a retelling of, you know, only some of us are obsessed with Greek mythology. I think everyone who went to grade school when I did is. And the names Clytemnestra and Agamemnon and Cassandra would be familiar. But this is her retelling of this story of the sort of breakdown of the marriage between Clytemnestra and Agamemnon, because as he's headed to Troy, where he's going to help get back Helen of Troy, his wife's half-sister, he sacrifices their daughter Iphigenia to the goddess Artemis to appease her so that the wind will blow them to Troy. And some women are very unforgiving.
18: You mean Clytemnestra doesn't just get over it, woman?
17: She does not get over it. Well, the most famous representation of her, there are many from antiquity. The most famous is from Agamemnon, part of the Oresteia trilogy by Aeschylus, as everyone knows. But in that, she's just the prototypical bad wife. And Marina Carr takes a much different take on this. And it's played by Keely Sheridan, who's the artistic director of the Irish Classical Theatre Company, as Clytemnestra, opposite her own real-life husband, Jorge Luna, as Agamemnon. Well, and then the next thing happening is the return to Shays, I think the fourth time, The Book of Mormon. Gorgeous comedy, beautifully constructed musical. But if you have not seen it since COVID, it has been tweaked, which might be of interest to people. The Ugandans are no longer quite as naive and technologically ignorant as they once were. The critique is much more toward the white saviors who come into Uganda. There was always that element. He's no longer using a typewriter for social media. He is on an iPad. And little tweaks of that nature. For Theater Talk on BTPM NPR,
18: I'm Peter Hall.
17: And I'm Anthony Chase.
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22: From Marketplace in Washington, I'm Kimberly Adams. This Juneteenth, we're checking in on the state of higher education among Black Americans. Earlier this year, the Pew Research Center released an analysis of government data and found that in 2024, the percentage of Black adults in the U.S. over the age of 25 who'd earned a bachelor's degree or higher credential hit nearly 28%. That's almost double what it was in the year 2000. Marketplace's Stephanie Hughes takes a look at the history behind those numbers and what's ahead.
23: For decades after emancipation, there was an active movement to keep Black people uneducated. Dominique Baker is at the University of Delaware.
24: Historically, we purposefully created policies to stop Black people from going to college. And in more recent decades, we had taken the steps to actually lessen the impact of those historical policies.
23: Baker says that includes the passage of the Civil Rights Act, which provided protections against discrimination.
24: And it takes a while for that to show up. And so that is why we start seeing much higher attainment in recent decades.
23: But in the past few years, there have been changes in education policy. In 2023, the Supreme Court ruled that colleges can no longer legally consider race in admissions. Now, schools including Johns Hopkins and MIT have fewer Black students enrolling. Both Texas and Florida have banned DEI programs at public colleges. And Jordan Nellums with the Century Foundation says schools elsewhere have rolled them back, which leaves students with less mentorship and support.
25: They may end up thinking that college isn't for them.
23: Nellums says these programs are designed to help students succeed, and he calls their elimination a potential disaster for Black educational attainment. I'm Stephanie Hughes from Marketplace.
22: Juneteenth is a federal holiday and non-essential federal workers are supposed to get the day off, but it's only a permanent paid holiday in 31 states and Washington, D.C., according to PolitiFact. PolitiFact also points to a survey from consulting firm Mercer, which found that even though private employers don't have to give workers the day off, about 41% of companies with 500 or more employees do. U.S. markets are closed today for Juneteenth, but oil markets remain open, with prices moving higher on news that talks between the U.S. and Iran are now on hold due to continued Israeli strikes in Lebanon. The international benchmark Brent crude is trading at $80.24 a barrel. That's about 0.4% up. And Brent West Texas Intermediate crude is up at $77.15 a barrel. 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The U.S. national team will play Australia today in its second Men's World Cup match, and millions of people across America will be tuning in Spanish. The tournament is breaking audience and streaming records for Spanish broadcaster Telemundo, and brands have been spending big to reach U.S. Latino audiences. Marketplace's Elizabeth Choval has more.
0: This year, Julian Baquero is watching the World Cup with his father, who immigrated to the U.S. from Colombia. They're big Colombia fans, but are also cheering for the U.S.
1: There's no other choice but to be supportive of the team.
0: Baquero with Big Oak Tree Media says, of course, they're watching in Espanol.
1: And the experience of watching it in Spanish is so exciting because the energy is a completely different thing.
0: Regardless of how much Spanish you speak or how connected you are to Latin America, Rodrigo Vallejo with Row 2 Media says watching the game brings generations of Latinos together.
2: All foreign-born Hispanics for sure, and a big, big percentage of second and third generations feel like soccer fans. So definitely the World Cup is comparable with the Super Bowl.
3: You know, no matter what the country of origin is, whether that's Mexican or Colombian, everyone is a soccer fan. It's really the place to connect with Hispanics.
0: That's Isabella Sanchez with the ad firm Zubi, who says that connection is especially strong because the U.S. is a host country this year.
3: You're going to see folks rooting for their teams in Spanish and celebrating their culture and their pride and their heritage.
0: The Colombian community gathered in Houston earlier this week to watch the Colombia-Uzbekistan game, sporting yellow jerseys and whistles. This big, multi-generational crowd is part of a diverse, young, and growing market of U.S. Latinos. Ana Valdez is CEO of the Latino Donor Collaborative.
4: Not only are Latinos producing $4.4 trillion, but if they were an economy by themselves, they would be the fourth largest economy in the world.
0: And for brands to engage that massive, diverse market successfully, they need money, says Rodrigo Vallejo.
2: Not every brand can advertise on the World Cup. You know, it requires a significant investment to actually stand out.
0: The World Cup ad market is crowded and noisy, he says. Really, it's a space for brands with deep pockets, whether they're automakers, banks, or beer companies. And for the ad to resonate,
2: talking smartly about soccer, I think will get you there. You know, and obviously put in all the best practices when you try to reach Hispanics.
0: But the World Cup Spanish-speaking audience is maturing and expanding, says Franco Caballero with marketing firm Dieste. And that's an opportunity for advertisers.
5: You might start with a Hispanic at the center of your strategy, but in that very same Hispanic household, there might be more cultures than just Hispanic.
0: Non-Hispanic spouses, roommates, neighbors may be cheering in Spanish too. And Caballero says it's smart for advertisers to speak to that intercultural audience. I'm Elizabeth Troval for Marketplace.
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1: Ah, that piece, once again, inspiring visions of a possible championship parade someday here in Buffalo. A dream I've had, I think, for 64 years now. Oh, yeah, speaking of sports, by the way, the previous piece, of course, talked about the World Cup. There is a World Cup viewing party for today's United States game down at Canalside. You can check that out. It runs today from 1 until 4:30. Should be a pretty nice day, at least early on today, with a high of 72 degrees. It is time now for In the Stream. I'm Jay Moran, sitting in for Steve Cishan this week. With us, Alex Jankowski, our digital editor here at BTPM. So we take a look at the top three stories on BTPM.org this week. The Erie County Health Commissioner, of course, had the report on measles. IKEA coming to Buffalo, and also the governor talking about a possible moratorium on data centers here in New York State. First, let's talk about the measles.

0: those two cases, just given what we know about the two cases that are confirmed. So, yeah, it was a popular story this week.
1: I'm interested to see which is the top story this week, as a matter of fact, because obviously that's a story of considerable health concern for residents here in this region. But I think the buzz, though, was pretty large about IKEA coming to Buffalo.
0: That's right. It takes a lot to unseat data centers and measles as far as viewership goes. But by far the most viewed story on our website, btpm.org, this past week was the announcement from the Walden Galleria that an IKEA will be coming to Western New York. So helping bridge the gap between the Burlington, Ontario location, the Syracuse location. There will be one coming in early 2027, taking the over the first floor of what was the Sears both retail shop and auto center.
1: Data centers, that's a story that we're seeing across the country, right? NPR has been doing extensive coverage on it recently, but here in New York State, it's an issue, and the governor talking about it as well.
0: That's right, yeah. So we've talked on In the Stream in the past about the passion that we've been seeing on comments about data centers. So Governor Hochul was in town talking about something else, but this came up, this potential proposed one-year moratorium, and really her comments just kind of non-committal either way. The comments pretty overwhelmingly that we've gotten on the article.
1: Not so non-committal?
0: Well, exactly, right. Like, hey, look, if an elected official is here to execute the will of the constituents, here are your constituents saying this, being very much in favor of at least the 1 year, if not a further moratorium.
1: Switching gears a little bit, we look at social media. I'm sure IKEA was a big part of social media engagement, for sure. That wasn't the only one. The Niagara Aquarium and their new Humboldt Penguin that was named after a Goo Goo Doll song.
0: You know, Iris, obviously kind of the classic song for Western New York, and one that seems to always have, you know, come back after some trending topic or something will bring Iris back into the spotlight. So Iris was the winner. You had comments from folks suggesting songs from other Buffalo bands that they would feel, you know, more connects with them. But of course, Iris, you know, generating a lot of comments.
1: Steve Cishon not here, but I'll have to give him some flowers. Don't let him know that I'm doing this. But his rewind about the old Pink burning down has most certainly drawn attention.
0: The 2 year anniversary of the old Pink burning down. A couple of comments that have come through. Somebody saying, you know, missed the sandwich already, and I agree there. Also agree with somebody who said I can smell it through my phone. Can feel the sticky floors.
1: And let's encourage our listeners to perhaps get engaged. What's the best way?
0: So, yeah, follow us on Facebook, Instagram, all those platforms that I mentioned. Just search BTPM NPR. You're going to find us. And then keep checking in on BTPM.org to read the articles. And I would also suggest downloading the BTPM Listen app, not just so you can stream the shows and listen to folks like Jay and Steve, but also to get breaking news push notification alerts as well.
1: Alex Jankowski, as always, thanks for going into the stream with us here.
0: Of course.
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3: It's Morning Edition from NPR News. I'm Leila Fadel.
4: And I'm Steve Inskeep. The negotiations between the U.S. and Iran are a test for Vice President J.D. Vance. He was deeply involved in working out that memorandum the U.S. and Iran signed this week. He did not go as expected to meet Iranians in Switzerland today, but has more negotiations ahead. Vance has been defending the deal against critics who observe that Iran enjoyed immediate benefits and could enjoy many more. He says that all depends.
5: If they change their behavior, big things are going to happen for Iran and for the world. If they don't, no skin off our backs. Either way, we win, and that's the way the president

0: 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Progress isn't a miracle, it's momentum. And momentum depends on continued research. Roswell Park Research delivers. Because you matter, research matters.
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0: whether it's music.
1: Yeah, Beyonce has 11 nominations.
2: I think that's aggressive.
1: Including album of the year.
2: I am happy that she is getting some play.
0: Mm-hmm. Movies and TV.
3: In comedy, like, we had memes, we had GIFs, we had people being Rickrolled, we had That's What She Said, we had, you know, like, we had all that stuff. So I think it's also just like where we are in
4: part
3: time.
4: Part of the trend, yeah.
5: How do you know when to move on? How do you know when something's stale?
3: How long do we do Chuck Norris jokes for?
0: Or sports moments that have everyone talking.
5: If you're watching a television show and somebody's wearing a Bills jersey, like, they're going to notice that and zoom in on that Bills jersey and be like, I like this show, I like these characters. Somebody who doesn't really necessarily care about the Bills, or maybe they follow a different team, they're not going to see that, they're not going to have that same connection, because their perceptual ability is just, it's a different set of references.
0: Group Chat brings you all the pop culture action with sharp insight, fun debates, and a whole lot of laughter. Coming up right after this.
6: Live from NPR News in Washington, I'm Windsor Johnston. The U.S. says Israel and Hezbollah, the Iranian-backed militant group, have agreed to a ceasefire. The continued fighting in Lebanon had scuttled a signing ceremony of an interim peace plan scheduled for today in Switzerland between the U.S. and Iran. NPR's Kerry Khan reports from Tel Aviv.
7: A senior U.S. official speaking on condition of anonymity confirmed to NPR that Israel and Hezbollah have agreed to a ceasefire starting 4 p.m. local time. The announcement comes as clashes between Israel and the militants escalated overnight with intensified Israeli bombardments, killing at least 47 people and injuring 97, according to Lebanese health officials. Four Israeli soldiers were killed by Hezbollah. Israel says it will not withdraw troops from southern Lebanon, where it occupies a great swath of the country. The mayor of Nabatea told NPR immediately following the 4 p.m. start of the ceasefire, multiple Israeli airstrikes hit targets in the area lasting at least 20 minutes, including one in the heart of his Lebanese city. Kerry Khan, NPR News, Tel Aviv.
6: The U.S. Department of Education says it's offering student loan borrowers a temporary discount on interest. That's if they sign up for automatic payments, as NPR's Corey Turner reports.
8: Hoping to entice millions of borrowers back into regular repayment, the department is offering a full percentage point off their interest rate. So a borrower with a 6% rate on their loans would see it drop temporarily to 5%. The offer begins July 1st, and the rebate would last for 2 years until summer 2028. Borrowers who are already enrolled in AutoPay don't need to do anything. They'll automatically get the discount. The Education Department says borrowers will have until the end of September to sign up and qualify. Corey Turner, NPR News.
6: Researchers and other data advocates are calling for the Trump administration to revoke a new ban on a certain type of data privacy protection at the Census Bureau. NPR's Hansi Lo Wang reports.
9: Federal law requires the Census Bureau to keep people anonymous in its statistics. The Trump administration has banned one of the main ways the Bureau has done that, adding what's known as statistical noise to make certain data fuzzy, especially data about local areas and minority populations who could be easy to identify. In a statement, Commerce Department spokesperson Kristen Eichemer says the indiscriminate use of noise infusion has undermined confidence in the department's products and cast doubt on their integrity. Eichemer did not respond when NPR asked for examples. Beth Jarris of the Association of Public Data Users is concerned the ban comes with little explanation.
10: It takes the public out of the process. It takes the experts out of the process. This feels very much like a political choice.
9: The Census Bureau took down multiple pages about data privacy protections from its website. Hansi Lo Wang, NPR News.
6: This is NPR.
11: 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Enjoy the show.
2: Welcome to the chat. I'm Bentley here with Corey.
12: What's up?
2: And he is our special guest host today. Now, I just realized that you are in Shakespeare in the Park.
12: That is true.
2: I'm really excited about that. We're going to be talking about that. But also, you know him as the host of Compact Civics.
12: Mm-hmm.
2: Compact History.
12: Yeah.
2: What am I missing?
12: There's no more compacts. Quite a few compact, you know, shows.
2: There's going to be more.
12: And just all around fun, loving guy.
2: Yes. And Charles. Now, why, Charles, I think the big thing right now we have to inform people. So last week there was a reason that Nyla wasn't here. She was getting close to having that baby, but she's not here today. Because why?
4: Ladies and gentlemen, we got a new addition to the group chat.
2: Woo!
4: Monday, I think it was 5:06? Yeah. Monday at 5:06, Nayla had her baby boy.
2: Woo! Yay!
4: Her baby boy, Eris. 7 pounds, 15 ounces.
12: Let's go.
2: He came out after the Knicks win, right in time for Juneteenth.
12: Right.
4: That Future baby King. Was like, listen, game five.
12: Y'all better get it together. I'm coming out. Yeah.
4: I'm here. Yeah. He got a Knicks onesie on the way. He going to have a lot of Knicks stuff. We know that for a fact.
12: Yeah.
4: But, yes, Nayla did have her baby. Absolutely. Our love goes out to her and the family. They're doing great. Me and Bentley, we keep contact with her every
2: day.
4: Yeah. Just to make sure that she's doing okay. And because of that, I need all of y'all to like, comment, and subscribe
12: to
4: this channel right here.
12: Yes.
4: And please, in the comments, congratulate Nayla on the newest addition to her family.
12: Let's go.
2: I am obsessed. Like, I'm like creepy baby lady, I think. No, you're not.
4: You're not because it's something about that baby.
2: Listen.
4: That everyone sees it and just instantly is like, oh my God.
2: Yeah.
4: I want a baby.
12: Yeah.
2: He's perfect. I'm like, when do I get to eat his cheeks?
4: But no one within the group chat was correct on the bet. Someone did win, but they're not in the BTPM ecosystem.
2: Oh, yeah, we were all wrong.
4: Yeah.
2: Because you were hoping for Juneteenth, but I think he made it for the celebration. He's going to be able to, you know, the parade is tonight.
12: Yeah.
2: So, he'll, you know,
12: he's around for it all. Yeah, right.
2: He wanted to be a part of it.
4: He did.
2: He was not patient.
4: I didn't expect the Knicks to be where they are.
12: Mm-hmm.
4: I didn't expect that.
12: Come on.
4: They did. So, understandably so. Mom's a Knicks fan. Family's a Knicks fan. Mm-hmm.
2: Dad, uncle, all Knicks fans.
4: You know, they like, hey, baby's like, hey, like, I hear the celebration. I hear the excitement.
12: Yeah.
4: You know, I gotta show up.
2: Yeah.
12: Gotcha. So, make an appearance, man. Yeah. You know,
4: he is here. Like I said, Knicks onesies will be on the way.
2: I think Charles and I made sure we didn't get the same things because we were looking at the same things.
12: Yeah.
2: Very special episode today. Charles, do you want to explain our roles in the group chat today, the three of us today?
4: So this episode is a very seasoned culture.
12: There we go, yeah.
4: Black. Episode, okay? Now, we know Bentley is, you know, Bentley's white, but as I hate this message, but it's like, Bentley's invited to the cookout. You know, she is. So, me and Corey will kind of be, you know, A and B. Bentley will... She's going to chime in. Don't think that we are like, hey, Bentley, you cannot talk about any of what we're talking about because it's Juneteenth Eve. You cannot talk. No. You are a part of my family.
12: Exactly. Yeah, for sure.
4: So you are. Yes, you can.
2: Don't make me cry, Charles. We're talking about babies and family. And this is why you guys have to take it. But no, I appreciate you and I appreciate the conversation. So it's like, I need to.
4: But I also appreciate the fact that you are one of those that advocates and you stand up for what all that goes on.
2: Mm-hmm.
12: Yeah.
4: You know,
12: a true ally, you know?
4: You are an ally.
2: Listen, guys.
4: And you do like we have had our conversations and you have campaigned and pushed and advocated for me to be here. Sometimes against my will, but
2: Charles is a star. He's a reluctant star.
12: Right. But... Yeah. But you got to shine, bro. That's what it is. Yeah. So, she just knows. Yeah.
2: Yeah. I just light the fire sometimes.
4: Yes.
2: Yeah. I know what to do to get you going. Sometimes I do it. That's all.
4: So, yeah. So that's, you know, I appreciate that.
2: I appreciate you guys. I'm really excited for this episode.
4: Listen, we got heavy hitters on this.
2: We do. We've got Akua Menz Adu, who is the president of Clementine Gold Group, and we'll get more into that, her role, and how that relates to the topic today, because she does a lot of stuff.
4: Yes, she does.
2: A lot of stuff, especially as president of Clementine Gold Group. So we have Ian Robinson coming back.
4: He's back.
2: My buddy, co-founder, CEO of Ear Quality, which is an artist relations company. So this being a pop culture show, and we talk a lot about arts and entertainment, right. He's going to be able to weigh in on that. And Saladin Alaa, educator and author, also very involved in Juneteenth celebrations and programming.
12: Really a historian. He's a modern day historian, honestly.
2: Yeah.
12: The guy knows everything, man.
2: That's why I'm like just excited to learn people, you know? And then Jillian Hainsworth, who is an Emmy Award winning poet, and I'm fired up.
12: This might be the blackest show you ever had. I don't know.
4: Hey, listen.
12: It might be.
4: It is. I'm going on record on saying.
12: Yeah.
4: This is.
12: Yeah.
2: You might have to go back into the archives.
4: You know, I will repeat. I want to repeat what my old colleague Thomas O'Neill White said during a What's Next interview, but I can't because he used explicitly.
2: Can you take them out? Because how are you going to do that in that time?
4: I mean, I can.
2: Can you get around it?
4: He said that. Because we had himself, we had another reporter, another black reporter, and then we had the president, who is now a reporter here, E-Jazz. They was doing the State of Black Journalism. Mm. And at the time, me being the producer behind the board, the managing editor at the time was a black woman. And he was like, this is a very black broadcast.
12: Yeah.
2: Where's your intro music? I know we can't play it because we're on YouTube.
4: Maybe you'll get it in the radio version. I would.
12: Right.
4: But I can't.
12: Right.
4: But just know I'm black, y'all. Ooh. I'm black, y'all. I'm black
12: and black and I'm black, y'all.
2: See, this is why I'm just over here.
12: Yes,
2: this is already.
4: But that's the thing. Me and Corey, we
12: yeah.
4: We go
12: Everybody
4: back.
12: Know Charles is a big bro, so you know what it is, man.
2: Also, yeah. We're hoping Corey can join us for the summer. I know that you have teaching responsibilities too in the summer because you're year round, but you'll be hosting more.
12: I mean, that's the hope, man, because I love it here. So
2: if y'all want
12: me back, you know what I mean? Maybe we can work something out.
2: Like, comment, and subscribe.
12: Here we go. Yeah. This video get 1,000 likes, you know what I mean? Then we can be assured I'll be back.
4: That's the goal. That's the goal right there.
12: Right.
4: Y'all heard him say it. 1,000 likes.
12: We could do that. 1K, that's easy. That's easy.
2: Now, Charles, before we get into the state of the scroll, which you know I'm excited to get into, can you, I don't know, I want you to read your little intro that you wrote.
12: Mm.
4: Oh, my intro, that Juneteenth is more than a day off. It's culture, it's community, and it's a conversation about what freedom looks like today. Mm. Let's talk about it. Shout out to Trick Williams.
2: Well, and then we start off every episode, as you know, with State of the Scrolls. So, Charles, what's the number one thing we've been talking about
4: in our group now? 53 years. It's been 53 years since this team won the championship. And fun fact, the last time they won it was the actual birth of hip-hop, 73.
12: Wow.
4: Let's talk about it.
2: Why are you going to blow my mind like that?
4: Let's talk about it. Hip hop was born in New York.
12: Yeah.
4: 73. The Knicks won. This is the most hypest you'll ever hear me about the Knicks. I do not like the Knicks. I'm Lakers through and through.
2: You've been a good sport, though.
4: I've been a good sport. I've been a good sport. And congratulations goes out to the New York Knicks.
12: Absolutely.
4: Winning the championship in probably one of the most stressful finals I think I've ever seen for Knicks fans.
12: Yeah.
2: Stressful, like,
4: you and Naila and my y'all were just so guys, if I can let y'all read the text that was going on, it's pure comedy. It was pure comedy. And I wish that there was like a camera in your house when the Knicks won, because you described how Bobby was just excited.
2: Yeah.
4: I would have loved to see that.
2: I was like, in the group text, I was like, I think he broke my ribs. Like, he didn't. Shoot. He didn't really, but I've never been picked up like that before.
12: Yeah.
2: Like, on our wedding day, dancing, nothing.
12: No.
2: Like, he was like, from like me to that couch.
12: Yeah.
2: And he like leapt across the living room, grabbed me, threw me up in the air. He's got like bear hugged me and is like swinging me around. I'm like, I can't breathe. But it was pretty great. But that was a ride.
12: Yeah,
2: that season.
4: It was.
2: That was.
12: It was monumental. Because listen, like, I'm not a huge Knicks fan either, right? Like, I've been a Curry fan since college. So I've been with Curry. I've been with Golden State. I'm a Bulls fan, but the Knicks. All right, it's something about the Knicks, like going back to Melo. Yeah, I mean, it's something about the Knicks that's just like being from Buffalo, being from New York State, it just resonates, you know, because we don't have a team. Buffalo doesn't have a team. And so to see it and to hear that how long it's been, not only is it like, let's go New York, which, you know, some New Yorkers don't believe upstate, you know, belongs in that. But we can get to that later. We can talk about that later. But it also in another way, in a selfish way, makes me feel like, so it is possible. So when we talk about the Bills, it is possible.
4: The people I know that live in New York, they've all said that that energy is something that is.
2: When you see that energy and you see all these people standing literally on top of each other as one, people that don't know each other, getting along, the same emotions at the same time.
12: Yeah.
2: And, you know, so far, so good, you know, like, you haven't even really seen any fights or anything, like, maybe some, like, little side things, but, like,
4: it could have got worse.
2: Yeah.
12: For sure.
4: You know, like, I do listen to a lot of New York podcasts, and they were saying that, like, yeah, there was some violence that took place, but it's not like what we would have
2: expected.
12: Right.
2: Whenever you get masses of people together,
12: it's bound to happen. Something's going to happen. Right. But overall, I do think it's like mainly positive. Please tell me y'all saw the one dude who was getting recorded. They was talking to him. He's like, Ross, he said, he's my mechanic. He's my doctor. He's my dad. Jalen Brunson is my everything. My man was in tears and everybody was just hyping him up. Like the energy was all, like, over the roof, man.
4: Because, man, that's that feeling.
12: Yeah.
4: Like, I really truly think that if that happens here, it'd probably be the same.
12: Yeah. Oh, my God. I can't imagine. Yeah. It won't be a safe table in Buffalo. No tables are safe. Yeah. It's over. No. Tables in Loganberry, everywhere.
2: And then, you know, around the Knicks season, like, anywhere, you just saw, obviously, in New York, but then even here, you were seeing Knicks shirts and Knicks jerseys.
12: Yeah.
2: It's like when you drive to work the day after a Bills game and you see people at the bus stop in a Bills shirt. You see people working wherever, you know, everywhere you're seeing people in Bills gear, and it's like you're just seeing so much Knicks gear right now. And it's just like a community where you're like...
12: You get it, man. So. Yeah.
4: We have more, but we gotta bring other people in because
2: we'll sit here and talk about this forever.
12: Right.
4: We can talk about this forever in a day. But we gotta invite some more people on, bring more people to our group chat cookout. So that's what we're going to do when we come back.
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2: Welcome back to the chat. Bentley, Corey, Charles, we're here and adding more friends to the chat. Mm-hmm. Please welcome Akua Menda Edu, president of Clementine Gold Group.
14: Hello, hello.
2: And welcome back to Ian Robinson,
15: I'm
2: co-founder
15: happy to be back.
2: And CEO of Ear Quality.
15: I need to get me an office.
2: Don't say that too loud. Okay, they'll have one ready for you before you walk out of here. You could share. I would let you share my office.
15: We have a good time.
2: So we're talking about a lot of different things today. In honor of Juneteenth, but also the conversations that are happening year round on the show and involving arts and culture, but and the celebration of Juneteenth. Mm-hmm. And I know, Charles, you have talked to Akua on group or what's next?
12: Yeah.
2: Before, and relating to some of the topics that we're going to be discussing of the role of Juneteenth in corporate America, and
4: it's just the role of Black America. Mm-hmm. You know, because yes, this is Juneteenth based, but I mean, when we think of Juneteenth, we're thinking of Black America. We think about us. Mm-hmm. And over the past years, we've noticed a shift in that state, you know. And I know, Akua, you've, with Clementine Gold Group, mm-hmm. that's what you are focused on, is workplace diversity, training,
14: culture. A lot of different things, right? And so Clementine Gold Group, we're a community-led economic development agency, but we specialize in strategy planning and engagement and organizational development. So we started in organizational development, doing a lot of equity-related work. But I think a big part of that is organizations trying to operationalize what that looked like, because mm-hmm. it's one thing to say it, mm-hmm. it's another thing to actually mm-hmm. do it and what that looked like. So we would help organizations, you know, set up what that looked like within their own companies. And so I think there's been a lot of shifts that have happened more recently. Obviously, 2020 was a large year and a lot of conversations that happened then. So 2020 to 2026, it's been a lot of ebbs and flows, you know, a lot of ups and downs in terms of the conversations and even executive orders that have come out more recently that people have had to navigate around that. Mm-hmm. So there's a lot that could be, you know, talked about as it relates to it.
2: Well, so Charles and I were looking at summer movie releases.
14: Okay.
2: And didn't see a lot of representation. And this morning there was actually a story on NPR about the film industry and the ebbs and flows, which people have to realize is also a business and a corporation. So at one point, there may be, you know, when things are greenlit, as we say in the entertainment industry, but then it might take a couple years for them to actually go in production. Mm-hmm. But that same sort of ebb and flow happens where there might be a marketing agency that maybe treats movies with people of color as an added thing and not part of their...
15: Like a Black movie.
2: Right, yeah, right. Yeah. It's like, oh, this is an added part of our catalog, you know? Yeah. So I think in the entertainment world, there's a business model that sometimes fails, you know?
14: Yeah, yeah. And a lot of shifts, I think, too, right? Yeah. Like, it was all the rage after 2020, right? Yes. Like, a lot of people had so much focus on it. That's where you saw all these roles, DEI roles coming out, and folks really looking into it. Mm-hmm. But, you know, now that pendulum has swung back the other way in a really crazy way. But, you know, you see these different corrections that happen in different times and in parts of history, too.
2: Oh, yeah, corrections. Mm. And then I know the streaming world I guess we can analyze the good, the bad, and the ugly about streaming, but the streaming world doesn't lie because these movies are streaming. So yeah. Then it's like, you know, your audience is there and reacting to what they want.
14: Right.
2: And then it's almost like a catch up after that.
12: Right.
2: You know?
12: Yeah.
4: For sure. Well, my question, if we're going to be focused on like corporate America, is the whole ideal of them embracing what is Juneteenth. Mm-hmm. And it's the, you know, like you said, Akua, during the height of 2020, the height of the Black Lives Matter, we've seen all these corporations stand by and be that, oh, we're with you. And now we're seeing it, they're pulling away from it. The biggest person, the biggest entity that seems to be catching a lot of backlash is Target. Because we know Target was very much behind us. And they then all of a sudden,
12: at a point,
4: they switched it up, and now we're seeing the dip in their business.
14: Right.
4: You know, because this is what happens when you, you know, you kind of latch on to us, but then once it's time to separate, you do, but now it shows how much we impact the dollar. But not just the dollar, but it's just how much we have a pulse in the world.
15: The world, the culture.
4: Like, I've always said that nothing moves until we touch it and say, all right,
14: it's the currency behind it.
4: Mm-hmm.
14: For sure.
15: You can see it off of TikTok. Like, the slangs, the words, the moves, like, it's all our impact.
4: And even within the music, I mean, we don't even want to get into the music scene because the music business was, you know, everything.
15: It was predatory.
4: Yeah.
2: Yes, we want to get into the music scene.
12: Right.
2: It's the truth that's out there, you know? Because
15: I know the biggest thing back then, they say you want to hide something for a Black person to put it in the book. And that's, in the music industry, that's a contract. I think Prince was one of the biggest artists that really pushed back on trying to define what a master's recording is, going deeper, dive into that. And it's super, super predatory, but I don't want to make excuses for it in the past, but when you don't have the knowledge to understand the music industry, because that was fairly new, kind of understanding that. But I think today, I think you should definitely know a little bit more than what the past did, because you want the creative control. You want to have your control. They are making money off of you and your creativity, and what you bring into that business is what you created. So you want to make sure you grasping on that.
12: I definitely think there's a part, like, it's understanding what leverage is, understanding what your leverage is.
15: Yes.
12: And I think that's important. But in today's time, when you talk about TikTok and all this, I think now is the most autonomy an artist can have, because you can blow up without the industry right
15: 100%.
12: Now. I don't, that doesn't mean longevity wise, but when you talk about leverage, you can say, oh, well, I got 2 million followers on TikTok, or my song blew up and I'm independent right now.
15: Yes.
12: And so you have more choice. And so in today's time, I think to your point, now is the time where when you talk about these contracts, you got to really think about what it is. Cause in the past it was, you don't get in unless we let you in.
15: Right. Yes.
12: And that's changed now. So use that to your advantage.
15: And read everything.
12: Yeah.
14: Right. I'm always surprised. I mean, like, Drewski, for instance, started, what, on Instagram?
15: And
14: blew up in that way. And so, like, to watch these different, you know, like...
15: creators.
14: What was it? Was it BET Awards that he hosted?
15: He's hosting it, right?
14: Yeah. So it's like
15: Kevin Hart last year.
14: So like even to see that shift and change is wild.
12: Yeah.
14: When we know, like, okay, you had to be this type of celebrity before, right?
15: Yes.
14: Right.
15: Yeah.
12: And now
14: shifted.
12: They're not even celebrities. It you got iShow Speed, you got Kai Cenat, you got all these young brothers who are like, they're just being them on camera.
14: Right.
12: That's it. They're playing games, being them on camera, and it's blown up to where now they are like moguls almost.
14: Yeah.
12: You know what I mean?
14: Yeah.
12: And it's like insane. But this is where we are.
15: Atlanta yesterday because of Kai Cenat.
14: Oh,
15: at the
14: really?
15: State Farm Arena, they had to shut it down.
12: Yeah.
15: That's one kid. He's younger than all of us.
12: Yeah.
14: Not
12: to say he doesn't have talent, because clearly his mindset is there. But I'm saying, like, he doesn't have an amazing voice.
15: Yes.
12: He's not, like, super smart in the ways of, you know, technology or something like that. He is just a kid who knew what he wanted to do, and he was making YouTube videos as a kid, started streaming.
14: Yeah.
12: And once you get in the world of Twitch and all that,
15: yes,
12: it's a different beast. Yeah. You know what I mean? So that's not to take anything away from him, but it's saying, mm-hmm. like, it wasn't like he was some generational talent of one specific thing,
14: yeah. right.
12: and it blew up. It was, he knew, he learned how to maneuver, because these kids in this time are growing up within this culture that right. a lot of us have to still learn. You know what I mean? So very that's true. The biggest difference.
14: Very true.
2: Yeah, how do you get your mixtape out to that many people? You know? If you think about it.
14: No.
2: You know?
12: Right. You don't got to sell them hand by hand.
2: Yeah.
14: For sure.
2: Well, and I think, too, even the music companies that have just figured out a way to play with the numbers or yeah. get into the numbers.
15: Yeah.
2: It's a thing, but I think that there's people that you just can't deny that aren't getting that help.
12: Yeah.
2: And those people, you know, the people that they're trying to mess with numbers don't always stick around either.
15: No, they don't.
2: You know?
12: No. You're talking about the plants, the industry plants.
2: Yeah.
15: Yeah. Some people be having good songs, but sometimes they are horrible people.
12: Yeah.
15: You have a good song, but if you don't resonate with nobody or you're just a horrible person, I think today we have so much access to artists and talent mm-hmm. that mm-hmm. if I don't see, like, you moving as a good person, mm-hmm. I'm not going to support that. And yeah. I just move on. There's so many artists out there. I just move
12: right.
15: on.
12: Right. Yeah.
2: Well, it probably makes more of a headache for you, too, is trying to promote somebody

0: live and start ranting. I'm like, oh, no. No.
1: Stop, please. Don't do this.
0: You share your opinion and closed doors, but no, you don't need to share with everybody. I understand that's the thing now where you want to share your truth, and I'm a big advocate on that, but it's a certain time and place for it.
2: Yeah.
0: And you want to make sure as you grow as an artist, you can't say what you want to say because you can ruin a lot of agreements, a lot of deals, and a lot of endorsements.
3: Yeah. I mean, it's all pretty similar. You probably face this in the business world too, right?
1: Yeah. I mean, you know, just folks wanting to put their opinions out there in a way. And I don't know, is that generational? Is it, you know, I think when you look at the different generations and their approach to work, even those types of things come up as well, right? Mm-hmm. Like, you know, you see it all the time.
0: We want more flexibility now.
1: For sure. For sure.
0: You want to work 9 to 5?
1: Yeah. A hybrid schedule.
0: Yeah, I get 30 minutes for lunch?
2: Yeah.
1: Right.
0: It takes me 30 minutes to get the lunch.
3: We can obviously see all the holes in media and social media and entertainment surrounding Black culture.
0: Mm-hmm.
3: Are there positive celebratory things that you're seeing or celebratory situations on these platforms that are helping? I know we're kind of in a backswing right now. But what are the types of things in social media and entertainment that you feel are elevating voices or the best way to do that?
1: Mm-hmm. That's a great question. I mean, just in terms of awareness, and I think when you look at Instagram, TikTok, like you see a lot of these short videos that people are talking about things like history, what happened in history, how did Juneteenth, I know we started talking about Juneteenth, but how did that even come about? And you would see all these different comments like, this is my first time hearing about this, or I didn't know about this. And so I think from that standpoint, in terms of getting more awareness out to the masses, social media is definitely a conduit to do that.
2: Mm-hmm.
1: I mean, we have a primary coming up shortly, right? Like, is that next week? There's conversations about how do you get people interested in voting these days, right? Like, how do we increase the awareness around that?
3: I mean, compact civics. Compact civics is out there.
1: Yeah, right? Exactly. But, like, you know, I think that's what it is. You have to go where people are.
3: Yeah.
1: And so if that's social media, then you got to lean into it and utilize that for the best, you know,
0: social media helped me figure out my identity a little bit more. Mm-hmm. Wanted to know my identity a little bit more. Mm-hmm. In college, I wanted to know, I'm from Niagara Falls, but I'm Black. But I want to know a little bit more. So being on social media, being around the friends I have, I'm like, let me do a little deep dive. Find out I'm Nigerian. So I really lean on that a little bit more and learn more about that, because I just feel like what I learned was very surface level, and I had to really unlearn a lot to learn what really happened.
3: Yeah.
2: I definitely think that social media is a tool.
1: Mm-hmm.
2: You know what I mean? And so the tool is used how you use it. You have a hammer, you can hit a nail, hit a person in the head, and it's two different things, right?
0: Mm-hmm.
2: And so kind of to your point, when you talk about using it to teach and stuff, you could do it on Instagram, you could do it on TikTok. Mm-hmm. There are pages dedicated to this.
1: Right.
2: And there's also pages dedicated to, like, Black joy. You know what I mean?
0: Mm-hmm.
2: Like, you can look at the news and you can look at these things where it's sensationalized, or you can find these pages where it's like, look at how much good is happening in these communities and in this world. And with, you know, everybody knows the algorithm now.
0: Yeah.
2: You can scroll. If you watch a video for more than 5 seconds, you got 10 of those videos and 10 of those types of videos on your page now.
3: Yeah.
2: And so you got to battle the algorithm with, we're still under the assumption that this is just what's there, but it's feeding you what it thinks you want.
0: Mm-hmm. Absolutely.
2: And so when you lean into the bad or you lean into the negativity, you get more of it, and that's all you think. Mm-hmm. But when you lean into the positive and look in that way, you get more of that.
3: Right.
2: And then you see, oh, it's everywhere. This is happening, you know, and I think that's important to also think about.
3: Yeah. I mean, we were alluding to that. I was kind of alluding to that with the Knicks celebrations is, you know what, if you want to see all of the bad stuff and that's what you start clicking on, that's what you're going to see. You're going to see a couple of those side little scuffles that could have had nothing to do with the Knicks game.
2: Right.
3: It could have been like
0: 100%.
3: It could have been like two guys fighting over somebody or, you know, somebody like.
1: But that rage bait.
2: Oh, yeah.
3: Yeah.
1: Like, I think there's a shadow side of everything, right?
3: Yeah.
1: So, like, even though we talk about social media from a sense of, oh, you could put things out there, make people more aware, there's also AI now. There's also, you know, the opposite end of that, right? Deep fakes and videos where you're like, they're getting so much better.

0: now that you can't tell what's real and what's fake, right? Yeah. So I think in all instances, there's a good part of it, but there's also the shadow side of it in terms of what that could look like. And so, you know, how do you decipher between those things?
1: I like the shadow side.
2: That's true.
1: Shadow side. I'm gonna coach you later.
2: And just to say, like, outside of social media, because it's in other places too, when you're talking about, you know, the effects, I can't remember what it was, but there was a commercial I was watching, and it was black people in it, which, you know, always catches your eye. Mm-hmm. And something about it, I was like, a black person wrote this script.
0: Okay.
2: And I don't know what it is, but I can tell. Maybe they was roasting each other. It was a commercial, and they was roasting each other outside in the parking lot, like outside of a game or something like that. But in those ways, when you talk about, like, what, you know, what positive things can come from it, or whatever it is representation. Mm-hmm. And so when you get black writers and you get people of color that are in these positions to do more, it opens it up to a different audience and you feel more included. It's not check the list of, all right, there's an interracial couple, so we're good. There's two women, so we're good. It's not that. It's like really wanting to make a change.
0: Yeah.
2: And you realize what it I mean, Ryan Coogler is the perfect example on, and I mean, Robert Townsend, there's so many more from decades ago, but like that is in today's time, you can see if you bet on him, if you bet on Jordan Peele, they are killing it, and they're just telling their stories, and it's like just giving a voice to those people. So it's social media, it's commercials, it's movies, it's television, obviously it's music, it's just giving that voice and being like, let's just bet on this for a second and see what comes from it.
0: Yeah. It's ownership too, though, right? Like, I think that side of it, because I think we've always had to wait for people to invite us into spaces and create. And now you have the Ryan Cooglers who are showing you, hey, this is what billions of dollars can look like if you invest in me. But the reality is we do need to focus on ownership. How do we own more of that? How do we own more of our story and be able to tell more of our story? And you're finding that people are doing that.
2: Mm-hmm.
0: Issa Rae started on YouTube.
1: Yeah.
0: You know what I mean?
2: Now.
0: So, like, there's ways that has, you know, happened and where we are
1: even
0: now.
1: To this day, there's two movies out in the theater that started off of YouTube. And one started off with $700,000 and made over $100 million. Just it starts somewhere and somebody's got to believe in you.
2: Obsession.
0: You know,
1: which one?
0: Issa Rae, she crowdfunded you know, her series, the Diary
2: Awkward
0: of
2: Black Girl,
0: how she got to, you know, where she's at. So you can democratize it, you know, have people invest in you because they believe in you. So
1: you trying to invest?
3: You know, you mentioning a scriptwriter. Also, the people behind the scenes, like being involved in the story creating and, you know, all at all levels of production and putting these things out there.
1: I know back in the 90s, makeup was a big thing. People to do hair and makeup.
3: Well, we're going to talk more about the culture of freedom involving Juneteenth and actual some events in the community happening after the big parade. Yes, there are still events going on. Yes. So coming up, well, we're going to say thank you to two members that are going to be leaving the group chat, but they're not leaving. They're going to come. They're going to be part of it again. We got two offices ready for you as you leave. Even if you're only here once a month, it's okay. But thank you so much, Akua and Ian, for being here and being part of this conversation.
0: Thanks for having us.
1: Yeah, thanks.
3: We could talk for like to you for 2 hours.
2: Obviously, it could have kept going.
3: Especially Corey and me. Don't get started. Charles is being quiet. You better stop that next block. All right, coming up, we will talk. We're going to have two new people enter the chat, Saladin Allah and Jillian Hainsworth.
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3: Welcome back to the chat. I'm Bentley here with Charles and two new guests in the chat. Last discussion was great. We didn't want them to leave, but we don't have enough chairs. So, but we are joined by Jillian Hainsworth, Emmy Award winning poet, also former poet laureate. That's a hard one to say together. And Saladin Alaa, educator and author. And in this part, we're going to talk about what Juneteenth means and also what it means throughout the year. So Corey's back.
6: No, Corey, we're
3: live.
2: We're live. My bad, y'all.
3: Corey got really excited about the guests.
2: That's exactly what it was. My bad, y'all. That was me just being me. You know what I mean? Y'all gonna get to learn a lot more of, you know, my mannerisms and whatnot.
3: And when we said that we had desks for you, Corey was just making sure.
2: That's exactly what it was.
3: It's okay. You didn't miss anything. I just introduced everybody.
2: What's up, y'all? What's going on? What's up, family?
6: What up?
3: I love that when Saladin walked in, he knew you.
2: Well, listen, so me and Saladin, so we worked together. It was a really early episode of Compact History. And this is when I told you he's like a modern day historian. This is when I found all that out. And so you could talk more about it, but there's a whole museum. He has in Niagara Falls and stuff like that. Mm-hmm. It is the dopest story about like real life secret agents and spies, like that was happening when, you know, I mean, in the times of enslavement. It's crazy, but he put me onto a lot of stuff and more than that. So I'm excited to see him.
7: Yeah. He do me knowing stuff. He knows stuff.
6: A little bit.
2: A little bit. Listen to this guy, man.
3: So what is your role at the museum, and can you explain a little bit about that?
6: I'm director of community engagement. So I'm one of probably a couple of 100 people that I helped open the museum in 2018.
3: Yeah.
6: So yeah.
3: The Underground Railroad Museum in Niagara Falls. Yep. Mm-hmm. So where do you even start to tell these stories? Because it's so layered. As you were mentioning things that probably no one even knew about in one part of the story.
2: Right.
3: Mm-hmm. So.
6: Just in regards to the Underground Railroad, more specifically, are you speaking about?
3: Yeah, sure. We can start there. Mm-hmm. And then, you know, I know you're an overall historian too. And I think that, as far as Juneteenth goes, there's a lot of people that just acknowledge it as a date.
6: Oh, yeah, definitely. You know? Yeah, or they say that it's just made up.
3: Right? Yeah,
6: but it's like,
3: true.
6: What holiday or what celebration is not made up?
3: Right. Yeah.
6: All of them are.
3: Right, they're established. Right. You're saying this date or that date is an established holiday.
6: Mm-hmm. Exactly. The difference is some holidays kind of ritually root people in a certain type of cultural identity. Mm-hmm. Right. My identity is not Irish, even though some of my family members or others in my community have adopted it and then repurposed it. So some celebrate St. Patrick's Day.
3: Right.
6: But that's not ritually rooted in my cultural identity. Mm-hmm. You know, you think about something like Juneteenth. You think about Kwanzaa. There's not many ways that we celebrate as people of African descent to ritually root us in our cultural identity. Mm-hmm. And we think about Juneteenth representing freedom. It's not the kind of freedom that we learn about in America that is rugged individualism and all about capitalism and I got mine, you need to get yours. Our idea of freedom is collective. What I have is literally because of those that came before me and those who are here right now. And that is something that I also have to share with others. Mm-hmm. So freedom to us is not something you put in your pocket.
3: Mm-hmm. Yeah.
6: Freedom is only what it is because of your ability to share it with others.
3: So when you talk about the bloodshed and the sacrifice, does it become difficult to have celebrations on Juneteenth and parades, even though it is celebrating a good thing, but also there's a history behind why it was necessary?
6: Mm-hmm. One thing Corey mentioned in the other segment, he talked about basically centering joy. Mm-hmm. right? And how people utilize social media. All people have experiences of trauma mm-hmm. and things that they've gone through and things that they don't want to talk about. But there's other things that people love to talk about. And experiencing that joy is also important because the fact that we're here right now is evidence that we are resilient mm-hmm. and that we've made it through various different life experiences that could have broken other people. So it's never, you know, a question of is there an ability to find something to celebrate. We will always find something to celebrate because we are here.
2: That's a fact. Yeah.
6: You
2: that's
6: know?
2: A fact.
7: And I think that's cultural. Like, mm-hmm. even if you think about losing a family member, you know, there's a homegoing celebration. Mm-hmm. Like, we're not mourning the loss, we're celebrating the life. Exactly. So I think it's the same thing when we think about freedom. Like, we can't just mourn what, you know, the things we lost as a community. You know, we have to celebrate the gains because that's how we sustain the fights. Mm-hmm. So I feel like it's cultural too to mm-hmm. to find joy even in the most, you know, hurtful or traumatic places.
2: I think history's proven that.
7: Exactly.
2: Yeah, I mean, history's proven that that is true. Yeah.
7: Yeah. Mm-hmm.
2: For sure.
6: And then you even think about Juneteenth, right? Juneteenth, you have the Emancipation Proclamation that's signed in 1863. Juneteenth is June 19th, 1865. That's mm-hmm. 2.5 years later that folks in Texas get the news that slavery no longer exists, at least on paper, mm-hmm. right? Mm-hmm. And people oftentimes ask the question, like, well, why did Major General Gordon Granger go to Galveston, Texas? Galveston, Texas was a premier port in terms of commerce. It was also a military outpost and even described as the Wall Street of the Southwest. So the Union Army didn't have soldiers out there out west, and they had to go all the way out there to notify these folks that still had 250,000 people of African descent mm-hmm. enslaved. So many of us may not have direct ancestors that grew up and lived in Galveston, Texas, but we still celebrate our ancestors mm-hmm. and our folks that were there because, again, that concept of freedom is something that's a collective idea. And that's why it's important. All of us are not free until all of us are free.
7: Wow. Mm-hmm. Hey, poet. That's poetry.
3: That's bar, I was just right? going to
6: yeah.
3: say.
6: Yeah. Yeah.
3: All right. Yeah. That is got you.
6: You got two poets on the couch. What you expect? You know?
3: So, Jillian, for you as an artist and a creative, what does this day mean to you? And, you know, do you find that more people are reaching out to you around this time? Because I know, as we were talking about corporate America, but do you find ways to make sure that this is celebrated year round?
7: Yeah, I mean, going back to the idea of culture, right? Yeah. I think I'm lucky to be from Buffalo because this has always been a part of our culture.
3: Mm-hmm. Yeah.
7: You know what I mean? Like, I have friends from all over the country, some of who have never celebrated Juneteenth or didn't know really what it was until, you know, it became a recognized holiday. And I say that, you know, mm-hmm. loosely. some didn't know what Kwanzaa was or they heard of it. But a part of our culture here is celebrating who we are, celebrating our history. So when I think of Juneteenth, I really think of it as a holiday for us to reclaim our narrative and not just the, you know, actually like what happened in Galveston, Texas, but mm-hmm. our continued fight for liberation, our collective definition of liberation, our ability to envision a future that actually is liberated. What does that look like for us? What does that feel like? As an artist, I try to infuse that in everything that I do. You know, we're either learning, we're imagining, we're envisioning, or we're calling something out. And that is a part of the spirit of Black people, Black Americans. That's a part of the spirit of Juneteenth, putting a name on it. Like, you are free now. And yeah, we're going to start to face a lot of different hurdles that come with the fact that for a lot of people, their freedom is based on our oppression. You know, mm-hmm. they define their freedom by people who aren't free as mm-hmm. opposed to, you know, the opportunities that are afforded to them.
8: So for a lot of those people, they're going to try to put a narrative on us. They're going to try to say, well, I guess we'll let you celebrate your holiday. Mm. I guess we'll let it be a federal holiday. Sure, you can have a day off of work and still mm-hmm. get paid, mm. but that's not what it's about. Mm. Like, it's so much deeper than that. In those qualities, the part of our narrative, the part of our story that only wow. we can tell, I think it's on artists, writers, people who engage with the community, leaders, politicians, to not only honor those stories, but to commit to telling those stories through our work.
3: Yeah.
6: It's something that you said that was sharp. And I'm not sure if some people caught what you're saying in regards to the importance of centering ourselves.
8: Yeah.
6: It's not about, oh, we let you
8: right.
6: have freedom on this day. Right. It's not about you.
8: Mm-hmm.
6: This is about us.
2: Mm-hmm.
6: It's about our stories. It is about the experiences that we've gone through, and we are celebrating us. And some folks just have a problem with being able to be the extra in somebody else's movie.
8: Yeah, they hate it.
6: You know? They got to be the producers, the executive producers, the lead actors.
8: They need to be ahead of security. The police. Please.
6: And it's cool because it's like, it's all right. This is still going to be good. It's still going to be nice. You can celebrate with us, but it's not about nobody else. It's just about us.
2: Right.
8: And it's nice for us. Like, we're not making, even when I look at, like, the parade, right? And there are so many people who are like, oh, I don't want to go to that parade because I don't want to go to that neighborhood. Okay.
3: Please.
8: This wasn't about you anyway.
3: No.
8: I promise you the show will go on.
3: Yeah, you don't need to be there.
6: The governor was in that neighborhood and her public officials.
2: Mm-hmm.
6: You know?
2: Mm-hmm.
8: It's like, don't come then. Like, yeah. What do y'all think you hurting us? Like, it don't hurt. It don't hurt. I'm not, my feelings are not hurt.
3: It's checking a box and obligatory, you know, participation. Yeah. This is, it's a celebration.
8: And it's going to happen with or without your applause.
3: Yeah.
2: Yeah. Mm-hmm. I do think that one of the hopes with it being recognized in the way it is that it's something that people will look into now.
8: Mm-hmm.
2: You know what I mean? Outside mm-hmm. of the people that it directly affects. So if it's like, oh, okay, well, cool, this is it. You know, what is it? You want to learn more about it, or mm-hmm. you know, and it might not happen on a large scale. It might not be everybody. Some people are just like, cool, whatever.
8: Mm-hmm.
2: But you would hope that it's being recognized for a reason. And so that recognition is like, let's talk about it then.
8: Yeah.
2: You know what I mean? Now that it's being identified, let's talk about it so it can expand outside of, again, because there it's not just a specific race that doesn't know about it. It's not just white people don't know. There are people of color. There are black people who don't know,
8: mm-hmm.
2: who don't know Juneteenth at all,
8: mm-hmm.
2: or know how Buffalo does Juneteenth. Because
8: yeah.
2: Juneteenth in Buffalo is a big deal. It's a big deal, like mm-hmm. nationally. You mm-hmm. know what I mean?
6: Yes.
2: And so
9: we have one of the biggest festivals. Parades.
2: Yeah.
8: Mm-hmm.
2: Absolutely.
8: Nobody's seeing us. Mm-hmm. Nobody's seeing us.
2: That's what I mean, though. So it's like, for the people who have heard of it, or I think my uncle goes to that, like, hopefully is getting the wheels turning as to mm-hmm. what is this thing that's not just they want to celebrate it. No, mm-hmm. this is real. This should be recognized federally. Yeah. You know what I mean? So that's one of the hopes you get to.
6: Yeah.
8: And even as an artist, there are times where people do want to book me for Juneteenth festivals or events outside of mm-hmm. Buffalo, and I'm like, if it's the same weekend, I cannot do it.
6: Yeah.
8: Even if this year, I actually posted it on Facebook a few days ago. I'm like, man, this one of the first Juneteenths that I'm not performing. Like, I intentionally chose not to perform, and then I was regretting it. And I didn't perform. But even as an artist, it's so important to just be in that space.
3: Yeah.
8: And not even just as an artist, as somebody who's a part of this community,
2: mm-hmm.
8: like Juneteenth feels like a family reunion.
2: Yeah.
8: Like, it's some of everything going on. Mm-hmm. Like, it's so fun. Mm-hmm. So even if I'm not a part of the actual parade or I'm not performing in the festival, I still think it's just such a necessary space to mm-hmm. be in.
2: Yeah.
8: Like, I need that. Mm-hmm. I need to feel that.
6: Yeah. Mm-hmm. And then also you think about, you know, social capital is a common phrase that some people use, but there's also cultural capital.
2: Mm.
6: And there's a capital component to celebrating this culture as well. There are thousands of people that are not only people that are here in the Western New York area and Southern Ontario that celebrate Juneteenth in Buffalo, but people come from far and wide to celebrate that. That generates revenue.
2: Mm-hmm.
6: There is no way to not recognize that.
2: Mm-hmm.
6: And the more that it grows and expands, that is economic development, not only within our communities, but also the city of Buffalo itself.
3: That is a great... I mean, I don't want to end this conversation, but Charles is the boss of this show. But, you know, even, you know, Jillian, when you were talking early on about people outside of Buffalo recognizing, you know, and I think that's a really important thing to say, is that the culture that has been created and that this in Buffalo is nationally recognized is such a positive thing.
2: Yeah.
3: I know, Charles. All right. Listen, but here's the thing. Listen, though. We continue group chats. Group chats don't go away.
9: No, they don't.
3: These two are not going away. Our first two guests are not going
2: away. Right.
3: We're already thinking about next episodes, even though we're going to be on a little bit of a break.
9: Yes.
3: Wait, we're taking a break for the summer.
7: Oh, I mean, everybody needs a break.
3: Listen, right, we do.
7: Right. Take a break.
2: Take a break from the group chat. Yeah.
3: Corey's just getting warmed up. He's got to go do a play.
2: That is true. You're right.
3: Shakespeare in the Park.
2: When is that? We open tonight, weather, you know, being good. But it'll be from now till July 12th.
6: Definitely.
2: No, we're doing Pericles.
3: They're giving me the wrap-up music right now.
7: No, they're playing us off the stage.
3: All right.
6: With a broom to start sweeping.
3: We got to force this out of here. So thank you for joining us on group chat. We will see you back in August, and you will see everybody in this room again.
2: Let's go. All right.
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15: Welcome to Outside Source with me, James Reynolds, live from the floor of the BBC's newsroom in central London. We're keeping an eye on events in the Middle East, following the fact that on paper, Israel and the armed Lebanese group Hezbollah, which is backed by Iran, have agreed to a ceasefire. That's according to what a senior US official has told the BBC, and several other news agencies are reporting this news as well. We'll hear in a few minutes' time from Israelis telling us what their lives have been like in Israel. We heard in the past hour from a number of people in southern Lebanon. And one of our BBC teams in southern Lebanon has posted a recent update. Samantha Granville reports from Nabatea in southern Lebanon. Samantha reports, our team counted more than a dozen Israeli airstrikes in our time there. As we were leaving, the ceasefire was announced, but our contacts at the hospital told us that the booms kept coming. We will bring you the very latest from both sides of the border. That's all ahead here on Outside Source on the BBC World Service.
16: BBC News with Sue Montgomery. Israel and Hezbollah have agreed to a ceasefire after a day of intensive hostilities. It was confirmed by a senior US official and by an Israeli military spokesman who said the army would resume attacks if called on. The agreement followed concerns that continued fighting in Lebanon would undermine the peace deal between the United States and Iran, as Charlotte Gallagher explains from Jerusalem.
17: I think the pressure definitely has come from the United States. We know that Donald Trump wanted this fighting inside Lebanon to stop because, of course, it was linked to that framework peace deal with Iran. So I think there's been a huge amount of pressure from the United States. I mean, Benjamin Netanyahu and members of the Israeli government essentially got a bit of a telling off yesterday, didn't they, from Donald Trump and also J.D. Vance. Now, Benjamin Netanyahu has said they are now in a ceasefire period. However, Israeli troops are not going to withdraw from Lebanon.
16: The Italian Foreign Minister Antonio Tajani has cancelled a trip to the United States this weekend, accusing President Trump of making denigrating remarks about Prime Minister Giorgia Meloni. Mr. Trump is said to have told an Italian TV network that Ms. Meloni had begged to have her photo taken with him at the G7 summit this week. Ms. Meloni gave this response on social media.
18: Le dichiarazioni di Donald Trump sono dichiarazioni totalmente inventate.
19: The statements by Donald Trump are totally made up. I'm frankly appalled. I don't know why the President of the United States treats its own allies this way. It's not the first time it happens. It's unfortunate he doesn't have the same determination towards the enemies of the West, with whom he's often more accommodating. But one thing I must remind him of, I and Italy never beg.
16: The British Prime Minister Keir Starmer is resisting pressure to step down after his likely leadership challenger Andy Burnham won a sweeping victory in a parliamentary by-election. Sir Keir has urged Labour Party members to avoid plunging the country into chaos by turning on each other. Rob Watson has more details.
20: We have arrived at yet another extraordinary moment in British politics. I think the focus now is on not so much whether Keir Starmer wants to stay and fight, he absolutely does, but really whether support just ebbs away from him within the governing Labour Party. And absolutely, it'll be interesting to see whether ministers, whether MPs are outside of the government start saying to Keir Starmer, look, Prime Minister, you fought long and hard, we know your heart's in it, but time is up.
16: Two men have been jailed in Britain for conspiring to carry out arson attacks on properties and a car connected to the Prime Minister. The attacks were coordinated by a Russian-speaking handler on the Telegram messaging app. World News from the BBC. Ukraine's military says its forces have struck railway bridges in Crimea in its latest attacks on Russia's supply chain. It said the bridges in the Russian-occupied territory were being used for military transport and other supplies. The Supreme Court in India has ruled that walking on secure pavements is a fundamental right, stressing the safety of pedestrians. The court asked the government to bring in a law recognising the right to walk on demarcated pavements. Here's Anbarasa Natarajan.
21: The Supreme Court gave the ruling in connection with a case relating to the death of a 5-year-old boy in a traffic accident while walking to a school. There was no pavement on that road. India's top court insisted that it was the duty of civic authorities to build, demarcate and maintain necessary infrastructure for pedestrians. It said the right to walk preceded the right to move on wheels. India records around 30,000 pedestrian fatalities annually in road traffic accidents. In many places, there are no pavements, and even if they exist, they are either encroached by street vendors and buildings or poorly maintained.
16: Advanced modelling has led scientists to alter the widely held theory that the ultimate fate of Earth is to be swallowed up by the gravitational pull of a vastly expanded dying sun. One group of researchers now think that as the sun expands, this could create a phenomenon called stellar wind that might push Earth away from our own star. A football officially recognised as the world's oldest in existence is travelling from its home at a museum in Scotland to the United States to go on display during the World Cup. The ball, made from leather panels around a pig's bladder, dates back to the mid-1500s. And that's the BBC News.
15: You're listening to Outside Source on the BBC World Service with me, James Reynolds, live from our newsroom here in central London, looking at pictures coming into us from the Middle East at the moment, where a US official has told the BBC that a ceasefire is in place, at least on paper, between Israel and Hezbollah, that is the militia in Lebanon, which is funded by Iran. The news of that theoretical ceasefire, I should say, followed a day of intense hostilities, concerns that continued fighting in Lebanon would undermine the wider peace deal between the United States and Iran signed on Thursday. How then are people in Lebanon feeling? We received this message.
0: My name is Paula Rebase from Beirut, Lebanon. My reaction is not one of relief as much as caution. This would be the fourth ceasefire we've experienced, and previous agreements have not always translated into lasting stability on the ground. People have learned to be careful about celebrating too soon. Life in Lebanon over the past months have been marked by uncertainty and tensions. For many, every day has involved checking the news, worrying about loved ones, and adapting to a situation that can change within minutes. There is resilience, but there is also deep fatigue. What people want now is not simply another ceasefire. We want a real and lasting end to hostilities, a full withdrawal from Lebanese territory, and for Lebanon to be fully sovereign on its own land. The ultimate hope is not just for a pause in the fighting, but for a future where Lebanese people can live in security, rebuild their lives, and exercise their sovereignty without the constant threat of war.
15: Thoughts there from Lebanon. Well, there are reports that Israel has targeted areas in Lebanon since the ceasefire was agreed. But about 2 hours and 5 minutes ago, before this program came on air, we brought together three Israelis to get a sense of what a potential halt into hostilities might mean to them across the country. Oshi, Yasmin, and firstly Hillel, who began our conversation by describing what the war has been like in his own hometown of Nahariya. That's in northern Israel, about 10 kilometers from the border with Lebanon.
1: To be quite honest, you know, because we are in such close proximity to the Lebanese border, you know, war for us is sirens, missile barrages, running around trying to figure out where the kids are on a constant, you know, and always like constantly calculating that risk. We're always trying to keep life as normal as possible, but it becomes super abnormal, obviously, during this the massive amount of tension. So, you know, when it comes to something like a ceasefire, I think there's a general feeling amongst most people that it's kind of, everyone feels very tense. We don't really know, you know, how long that's going to hold for, because, you know, historically, it's always led to kind of a rebuilding or restocking of arms by Hezbollah and kind of a reorganization of their internal structures. And then, you know, we go back to the absolute chaos and trauma within, you know, a year or 2 years or 3 years. So it just kind of feels this massive tense feeling amongst everybody.
15: Hillel, how does it affect your family?
1: Oh, I'm not going to lie. It's horrible. You know, the kids have had multiple months and years off school doing studies, you know, on Zoom. And so, you know, that's really an inconvenience. But on the other hand is the absolute trauma. You know, we had a missile strike, I know, 300 meters from our house. You know, we all went down to the bomb shelter as per usual, massive explosion. Once we were released from the, you know, from the bomb shelter, I went outside. One of our neighbors' building was hit. It was a direct hit from a missile from Lebanon. Unfortunately, a man running towards the building to take shelter was unfortunately killed. You know, the reality hits us in the face quite literally and figuratively on a daily basis. And something like that that's right on your doorstep, you know, you can't shake it. So people are shaken, people are nervous. But I think if one tries to keep a positive view and hopes for the best.
15: Thank you, Hillel. Let's head further south to join our next guest, Yasmin. Yasmin, can you tell us exactly where you are and how a ceasefire would affect you?
22: First of all, I really have to echo Hillel's feelings. It's very much the same in Haifa. We are more south. And, you know, I know Nahariya and even more further north are really suffering. It's been more quiet in Haifa, but we have had rockets fall also very, very close to where we live. I live very much in the center of the city where everything's going on, where a lot of students live. So if there would be a ceasefire, like Hillel said, a lot of people are tense right now. I would like to say that an official ceasefire, one that would actually hold, would make people calm down. But at the same time, I also don't really have a lot of hope that, you know, they keep saying ceasefire, and then something happens and then it's immediately blown up. If there's an actual ceasefire, I think it would be amazing, of course, but just not all that hopeful. That's it.
4: And if there were to be a lasting ceasefire, how would it change your ability to plan your life?
22: It would change it entirely. I mean, I think about that a lot, that like things that we took for granted before all of this, like just having basic GPS location that you can get around the city. It's such a small thing and it seems very minute in like war, but you can't even really a lot of times know where you're going. I deal with a lot of new arrivals to Israel in my daily life, new Olim, and they really, really struggle with this. Just knowing that I could finish the year at university, we'll know when the semester is, we will know when exams are. It pretty much rules my entire life. So, you know, the academic system, every time it closes, and it's the first to close, it just replans my entire academic degree to some degree. So I think it would be like going back, but it would feel very, very weird at first and cautious.
4: Thank you so much, Yasmin. Let's bring in our third guest, Oshi. Oshi, can you tell us exactly where you are and how a ceasefire would affect you?
5: So I'm based in the center of the country. So the Hezbollah strikes don't affect us in the center. However, Israel is one small country and we're all very much generally tend to be affected by what happens up and down the country, even though we don't feel the strikes. I think there can only be a ceasefire if Israel and potentially the US deal with Hezbollah. Hezbollah, if we remind ourselves, is an Iranian-backed terror organization. And just last night during the proposed ceasefire, four Israeli soldiers were killed. Israel can cease to fire, but the Hezbollah terror group will continue to fire. And so until they're dealt with, it's very difficult to talk about ceasefire.
4: We are seeing in the last few minutes, in case this helps, the Reuters news agency says two Hezbollah sources to Reuters, as soon as we got word of the ceasefire, we applied it from our end.
5: Okay. I think we just have to remind ourselves that we're not dealing with rational actors, and we're not dealing with democratic states. We're dealing with a terror organization controlled by Iran. So they can put down their weapons for a few minutes, but tomorrow or the next day, we can see a flare up again because they're not playing by the same rules that democratic states play by.
4: You've heard Hillel and Yasmin speak about their daily lives, how it affects Hillel's family, how it affects Yasmin's academic plans. How has the war on your country's northern border affected your own daily life and that of your family?
5: My kids were home from school, you know, similar to what Yasmin and what they were describing. My kids were home from school, lots of Zoom schooling, missed days of school, you know, they're running to the bomb shelters. All of Israel is very much acquainted, sadly, with war, and it's not fun. No one likes it, and we want to see it end. But in my opinion, the way that it should end is not by a fake ceasefire, where Hezbollah is still in Israel's north and Hamas in Israel's south. A real ceasefire would be when Hezbollah and Hamas are no longer in control of those areas.
4: Hillel, you've got young kids, your kids are growing up pretty quickly. And what kind of conversations then or thoughts do you have with your kids about that prospect of military service and where there are current ceasefires which may not end the underlying disputes that cause those conflicts?
1: Wow, that's an interesting question. Yeah, so my oldest is coming up 17. So she's got another year, 2 years basically, before things start really coming into place with her for her army service. But during the war, one of the conversations that we had with the kids is, you know, they saw a lot of soldiers coming by, and it kind of gave the kids a lot of, we're in a situation right now where this is where we live. We want to do everything we can to protect our homes, our neighbors, our friends, our schools. And for them, it's a really important part of Israeli life, and that kind of desire to want to go in and serve and help, you know, protect the country. It's obviously a very nerve-wracking thing, but the kids are already, you know, where do I want to go? Do I want to go into, you know, intelligence services? My son's very into, you know, working with dogs, so he wants to become a dog trainer in the military. Yeah, I think they really want to be more a part of what kind of protects and keeps us safe here.
4: The war began with Israeli strikes, backed by the US on the 28th of February, and we're now in June. In February, Iran was ruled by a man named Khamenei, who exercised complete control over Iranian territory. It's June, Iran is ruled by a man named Khamenei, the son, whose government appears to maintain that control over all of Iranian territory. Given that, what, if anything, did Israel's war achieve?
22: Look, this is something that's been, I think, dwelling very heavy on the minds of everybody, like, since the beginning of the war. I've also just been, I have read the memorandum, and I've been trying to educate myself a little bit more about it. It's very, very hard for me on a personal level to say anything was accomplished, except for a lot of pain on both sides and a lot of, you know, for me, the more human level is really, really important, seeing people. I have students who have made Aliyah from Iran, and I have students who are soldiers. I teach them. And for me, it's just hard to think of anything being really accomplished. I mean, the actual accomplishments that Israel set out to achieve during the war, almost none of it was accomplished. The regime is still in power. The memorandum does make a lot of concessions to Iran. Of course, Israel's not part of the memorandum, but that's a whole separate issue. I think that's also a problem. But on the more human level, I can say that I've seen my students before the war, and I've seen them after the war. From the least to just being very, very horrible experience on a personal level, and at the most, having students who are soldiers who come back from Lebanon and really struggle to speak to me about what happened and have to go into therapy, or students from Iran, from another side, like I said, who have come here and they've had to leave all their family behind and things are happening to their friends. I've seen it on a level that touches me personally, and that's really what I base my opinion on.
1: Yeah, I also think that the goals that we set out to initially really push back the Iranian regime and their abilities to strike us militarily. Yeah, I feel like we've kind of entered this, you know, with one hand tied behind our backs. Yeah, we've made significant progress in reducing their capacity to create a nuclear bomb. At the same time, I think, you know, we're now sitting in a situation where a lot of those goals have not been achieved. We're very cautious about the actual safety that we have living here. And what that means for, you know, future conflicts. You know, is this agreement just buying time for Iran to lie to everyone and say, hey, we're going to do this, this, this, and this? And in the background, they're doing a whole lot of other, you know, shady stuff that's going to end up getting, you know, people killed in the future. This regime has proven time and time again that it is not a willing partner for peace in the Middle East.
4: Oshi, how do you see the war?
5: I agree with both Yasmin and Hillel. However, I do think we have made some progress in Iran. The leadership we've targeted them, and the leadership's completely changed.
4: But Khamenei is still in power, even if it's the son.
5: Yeah, correct. Yes.
4: So it hasn't completely changed.
5: No, it hasn't completely changed, and that's an issue. We have had some headway, but we haven't had the full results. That's a problem. However, I would put that blame specifically at the foot of the US administration and Trump, who seems to have done a 180-degree turn on what he wanted to achieve at the beginning and what actually has been accomplished till now, and the MOU that he's laid out, of which Israel wasn't privy to at all or consulted. So I think Trump is obviously leading this, and anything that hasn't been accomplished really needs to be laid at his door.
4: Thoughts there from Israel, from Oshi, Yasmin and Hillel. You're listening to Outside Source on the BBC World Service. A 6-year-old Ebola patient who Congolese authorities were searching for after armed men stormed the hospital where the girl was being treated has been found and is doing well. That's according to a local official who spoke to the BBC. It is unclear whether or not the men were known to the child, but suspicion and fear surrounding Ebola treatment centres have been rife during the current outbreak. This week, my colleague Anne Soy, the presenter of the BBC World Service's Newsday programme, has been in the Democratic Republic of Congo,
15: covering on the ground, on the front lines, the Ebola outbreak. She spoke to Father Guy Hene, assistant parish priest at the Cathedral of Our Lady of Grace in Bunia, which is at the centre of the crisis, and began by asking about the church's response to the outbreak.
7: People have accepted, because it is a fact. We are seeing people dying every day. That's why you have seen by yourself how people have kept the distance among themselves, and also how they're washing their hands. Every day, it's like that. When they come, they wash their hands, and some of them are having their hand sanitizers in their pocket. People are complying.
8: And as the church leadership, when people fall ill, when they have problems, they look to you for support, for spiritual support, sometimes even emotional support. And often in the church, there's the laying of hands. How have you changed your practices around that, bearing in mind how Ebola is transmitted?
7: We know very well how people can get contaminated. And even us, the leaders, we are very too much exposed to the disease. That's why even for the administration of some sacrament, we have to keep that distance. Everywhere, even when people come to us in our residences for some accompaniment or counseling, we keep the distance, which means even us as leaders, we encourage them to fight the disease.
15: Father Guy Hene there, answering questions from the BBC's Anne Soy, who joins us now. Anne, what role does the church play there?
8: A huge, huge role. We were there through the morning for the church mass. They have four mass services. And so you have huge crowds coming to church, but because they have instituted measures there now, the chairs are labeled with numbers so that people keep distance, not as much as the COVID social distancing. This is just enough not to touch the next person, because Ebola is transmitted through contact with infected bodily fluids. So it's just enough distance not to touch the next person, and therefore not everybody can fit inside the church. And so there were many more people sitting outside. Some of them had brought their chairs from home.
15: You also visited Bunia's cemetery and spoke to grave diggers. What did they tell you about what they've seen?
8: When we got there, we found that there were several families having come for the burials of their loved ones. We were told that there were 15 burials happening at the same time, which is very unusual for such a community. The grave diggers said that they were busy. They were still digging more graves. And the numbers are reduced now. Usually burials have so many people attending, relatives, neighbors, friends, and it takes days. But that has been reduced. We were following volunteers from the International Federation of the Red Cross and Red Crescent as they conducted the burial of a 34-year-old woman from the Ebola treatment center, where they collected the body that had already been put in a body bag and inside a coffin and disinfected, and transported it for burial. The whole session lasted less than 10 minutes. It was really lowering the coffin into the grave that had already been dug. And then they went away, and the grave diggers then started covering it. There were four family members attending that burial, and they're just observing from the distance. Really, that is all that they were doing. So a lot of things are changing because of this outbreak of Ebola.
15: And it sounds like those families, according to the grave diggers, knew why those new measures had to be in place.
8: Yes, they understood why the measures needed to be taken. We also met somebody else who had lost six family members. He was covering the grave or filling the grave of his mother. His mother had just been buried. He said the previous day he had buried his father, and Already he had lost three sisters and a brother-in-law, and he was fearing for what was ahead because there were other relatives in different hospitals, in different Ebola treatment units. And throughout a very short conversation, he just kept saying, Ebola is real, please learn from my experience that Ebola is true. And that's because there were pockets in the community that still resist that message. They still have conspiracy theories about what is happening, what is taking the lives of people in that community.
4: Sometimes epidemics which kill so many people are hard for audiences to take in, but individual stories are easier to comprehend. And in that, there has been the story of the six-year-old who was taken from hospital but now returned. It's a story that's attracted a lot of attention. What do you know about that?
8: We understand that armed men, armed with knives, went to this hospital in Katwa, which is in North Kivu province, a province that is beset by decades of insecurity. There are many armed groups that operate there. It is not known whether these men were family members or whether they knew the child and the mother. The child had already been confirmed to have Ebola, but they forcefully took this child away, a six-year-old girl and her mother. And that prompted the authorities and the medical workers to put out an appeal to say, please bring back this girl. She needs care so she can have a chance at recovery, and also to prevent infection in the community. But it just speaks to, you know, the levels to which people will go to reject the message about Ebola and put themselves at risk. After around 2 days, the girl has been returned. The authorities have not said how and who had taken her. They haven't provided any more information. So thankfully, they say that the girl is stable. She's receiving care. But it is not known how many people she was in contact with out there while she was missing.
4: And how do aid workers, government officials, church priests, how do they all combat misinformation?
8: Through talking to people, engaging with communities. I even met an anthropologist from the World Health Organization who was going to families, and especially families that tend to resist the message. Maybe they don't want to release the bodies of people who have died at home, or they do not want to send them to hospital. She goes there and engages them, and she says that she sits and listens and condoles with them if they have lost loved ones, and listens to their reasons, and she tries to reason it out for them and uses their culture to discuss so many issues around it. And she says that the success rate is high. So this is a challenge in the community. It has been hit hard, but it is not only a medical problem. It is also a societal problem, because it is about the cultures, and cultures that people are being asked to change now. Anywhere in the world, people have their way of dealing with the dead, of carrying out burials, and not many would accept just changing those cultures.
4: And so I thank you.
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6: Chance of thunderstorms this afternoon. Otherwise, sunshine mixed with clouds at times. Daytime highs approaching 70. Mainly clear skies. Tonight, lows dip down to about 55. Mainly sunny skies. Tomorrow, daytime highs approaching 71. 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I'm meteorologist Laura Lockwood. Currently, it's 69 degrees.
4: 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In a few minutes' time, we'll turn to our continuing coverage of the World Cup in Mexico, the United States, and in Canada, as the tournament now heads onto the second round of Group
15: games. We'll see in a few hours' time. Scotland take on Morocco in Boston. Brazil will play Haiti in Philadelphia. And the US will face Australia in Seattle.
16: BBC News with Sue Montgomery. Israel and Hezbollah have agreed to a ceasefire after a day of intense hostilities. There are fears continuing fighting in Lebanon would undermine the peace deal between the United States and Iran. Lebanon said the latest wave of Israeli strikes had killed at least 47 people. Israel said four of its soldiers were killed by Hezbollah. Italy's Prime Minister Giorgia Meloni has rejected President Trump's assertion that she begged to have her photo taken with him at the G7 summit in France this week. Ms. Meloni said Mr. Trump's claim was fabricated, adding that she never begged and nor did Italy. The British Prime Minister Keir Starmer is resisting pressure to step down after his expected leadership challenger Andy Burnham won a parliamentary by-election. Sir Keir has urged Labour Party members to avoid plunging the country into chaos by turning on each other. Ukraine's military says its forces have struck railway bridges in Russian-occupied Crimea. It said they were being used for military transport and other supplies. Bolivia has entered its 50th day of unrest as protests and roadblocks continue to paralyze major cities. Demonstrations led by indigenous farmers and unions.

0: This is Here and Now.
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0: 65 tonight, mainly clear skies. Tomorrow, highs level off around 71. 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I'm meteorologist Derek Height. Right now, 70.
1: This is National Native News. I'm Jill Freitas.
2: For me, this is freedom. The freedom to let people know what really happened. And it's important for me to tell the story so we can move forward for everyone. Oh, I'm ready.
1: For many Native people, the version of California history taught in school doesn't tell the whole story. For Brad Manoa, the inspiration for a new 10-part docuseries, People of the West, came after learning about a California history presentation at his son's school. Manoa says Native American history received only a brief mention, while much of the focus was placed on a version of California history that overlooked Native voices and experiences. That moment sparked an idea.
3: So I wanted to make a series that would reach the youth in a compelling cinematic way, with dramatic recreations, beautiful animations when we couldn't depict something in real life. And then one of the biggest archival libraries of stills and video of California history that I think exists on the planet. And we put all that together in 10 one-hour episodes. And I'm telling you, it's amazing.
1: Manoa, a citizen of the Pechanga Band of Indians, says the series, which took over 2 years to create, also touches on his family's own experiences. One scene was inspired by the love story of his grandparents. He says his grandfather was afraid to tell his future wife that he was Native because of the prejudice Native people faced at the time. Years later, watching actors bring that story to life on screen left him in tears.
3: I just started crying and sobbing. I explained that that scene was from my family history specifically, and, you know, it was an honor to have them portray it.
1: Manoa says the series isn't just about the past. He hopes Native people see themselves reflected in stories that have often been overlooked, and that viewers leave with a deeper understanding of California's First Peoples.
3: I just want everybody who watches the series to come away with a new, profound understanding of history from the Native perspective. I'm almost 100% sure that if they just watch with an open mind, it will inform all of their decision-making going forward in a good way so that we can build a better future for our kids.
1: While the project has generated interest, Manoa says it has not yet been picked up by a streaming service. He says that's intentional.
3: We made the whole thing on spec without pre-selling it to a studio. When you do that, yes, you get funding, but you also get oversight. And the studios get to determine final cut and get to suggest taking things out, adding stuff in. But we wanted to tell the story without those handcuffs. So we made the whole thing on spec without pre-selling it. And now that we have it, we're trying to find distribution.
1: Completing the project came with sacrifices. Manoa says work often took him away from his family. Now that the series is finished, he says he's looking forward to making up for lost time and being more present with the people who supported him throughout the journey.
3: My wife has shouldered a lot of the responsibilities at home in her effort to support me, but she's been neglected. My kids have been neglected. They call me the dad from Hook as a joke. Before he goes to Neverland and Hook, he's kind of all consumed with work and on his phone. So I want to balance that all back and be there with my kids and my wife and tend to our land on the reservation.
1: The 10-part series makes its world premiere June 20th at the TCL Chinese Theater in Hollywood as part of the Dances with Films Festival. Manoa says he hopes audiences leave the theater with a deeper understanding of California's Native peoples and the stories that helped shape the state. I'm Jill Freitas.

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3: Hello, this is Amaya Reese from Buffalo, New York. Thank you for listening to BTPM, NPR, WBFO, and WBFO, HD1, Buffalo, WOLN, Olean, and WUBJ, Jamestown. A service

0: The NBA Finals and the World Cup games have us wondering, why do sports announcers talk like that? I'm Flora Lichtman, and this is Science Friday. A linguist breaks down the sentence structure, elocution, and pitch of sports announcer talk.
1: Once they get to that goal, not only do they go to a higher pitch, but they slow down that very fast articulation rate, and they'll often elongate the vowels. And it's in!
0: And inside the teeny tiny world of microbial warfare.
2: You can have a weapon like a sword. You can keep on poking your neighbor. You can have these sort of teeny weeny bombs you sort of unload into the environment and then kill whoever is out there.
0: And then we'll meet, I'm not joking, zombie sea cucumbers.
3: They kind of straddle that line between what is alive and what is dead.
0: That's after this.
4: Live from NPR News in Washington, I'm Janine Herbst. Israel and Hezbollah in Lebanon have agreed to a ceasefire, according to a U.S. official, but the fighting hasn't stopped. Lebanon's health ministry says at least 47 people, including children, have been killed in Israeli attacks today. Four Israeli soldiers were killed as troops pushed further into southern Lebanon, according to the Israeli military. NPR's Jane Arath has more.
5: Israel launched a wave of strikes as its forces moved toward a strategic hill in southern Lebanon. Iran-backed Hezbollah said it targeted tanks and troops as they advanced. Local officials said some of the children were killed when Israeli airstrikes collapsed residential buildings. The U.S. and Iran signed a ceasefire agreement Wednesday, which specified that fighting would also stop in Lebanon. Israel made clear it would not abide by the deal, but a U.S. official tells NPR that both Israel and Lebanon have agreed to a new ceasefire. Iran's foreign ministry spokesman said Iran held the U.S. responsible for the Israeli attacks and considered them a breach of its agreement with the United States. Jane Arath, NPR News, Beirut.
4: Italy's top diplomat has canceled a scheduled visit to the U.S. after President Trump claimed that Italian Prime Minister Giorgia Meloni had, quote, begged for a photo op with him. NPR's Ruth Sherlock has more.
6: Italian Foreign Minister Antonio Tajani abruptly cancelled a planned trip to the U.S. this weekend, calling Trump's comments towards Meloni serious and offensive. Meloni had once been deemed the, quote, Trump whisperer of Europe, having developed a warmer relationship with him than other European leaders. But that has broken down in disagreements over America's support for Israel's actions in Gaza, the Iran war, and Ukraine. Trump said he was filmed in conversation with Meloni at the end of a G7 summit in France because the Italian premier had, quote, begged him for a photo op and that he had felt sorry for her. Meloni immediately responded in a video post on X calling the claim completely fabricated. She said, Italy and I do not beg. Ruth Sherlock, NPR News.
4: The Education Department is offering student loan borrowers a temporary discount on interest if they sign up for automatic payments. NPR's Corey Turner reports.
7: Hoping to entice millions of borrowers back into regular repayment, the department is offering a full percentage point off their interest rate. So a borrower with a 6% rate on their loans would see it drop temporarily to 5%. The offer begins July 1st, and the rebate would last for 2 years until summer 2028. Borrowers who are already enrolled in AutoPay don't need to do anything. They'll automatically get the discount. The Education Department says borrowers will have until the end of September to sign up and qualify. Corey Turner, NPR News.
4: You're listening to NPR News from Washington. Today is Juneteenth, marking the day near the end of the Civil War when enslaved people in Texas were finally liberated by Union troops. That was more than 2 years after the Emancipation Proclamation. And today, events are taking place around the country, including in Evanston, Illinois. That's where the annual Juneteenth Walk for Freedom parade took place, honoring Opal Lee, who led the movement to make Juneteenth a federal holiday. An exhibit at Northern Arizona University in Flagstaff looks at the history of African Americans in the lumberjack industry. Ryan Heinches with member station KNAU has more.
8: Artist Chip Thomas led the effort to present lumberjacks who don't resemble the classic Paul Bunyan character, and Northern Arizona University's own mascot served as a natural jumping-off point.
9: This exhibition is an opportunity to bring the idea of black lumberjacks to the home of Louis the Lumberjack.
8: It features photography and images of lumbermen who migrated to Northern Arizona from the South. Bernadine Lewis grew up in Georgia with tales of black lumberjacks.
10: These invisible stories or unheard stories also help create the quilt, the fabric of America's history.
8: The Black Lumberjacks in Northern Arizona exhibit is on display through November. For NPR News, I'm Ryan Heinches in Flagstaff.
3: Wall Street is closed today in observance of the Juneteenth federal holiday. Janine Herbst, NPR News in Washington.
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0: This is Science Friday. I'm Flora Lichtman. Later in the hour, we're going inside the world of microbe-on-microbe hit jobs and a tour of a vast whale graveyard in the Indian Ocean. But first,
11: three dribbles, one shot for the championship. He got it! 4-point lead, 7.5 to go. De'Aaron Fox across.
0: If you watched the NBA Finals last weekend, go Knicks, it was easy to marvel at the skill of the players. But they weren't the only performers putting on the show.
11: Left wing handoff to Wembanyama with two. Takes a three that he misses too strong. It's happening, Knicks fans. It's happening. It's been 53 years. But for this moment, it was well worth the wait.
12: Enjoy it, Knicks fan. Signed, sealed, and delivered your 2026 New York Knicks.
0: The sentence structure, the elocution, the pitch, the patois, the announcers seem to be playing a beautiful game of their own. And it turns out there are rules to this register. Linguists have studied it and even given the speech pattern its own name, sports announcer talk. Here to break it down is sociolinguist and dialectologist Dr. Valerie Friedland from the University of Nevada, Reno. Valerie, welcome to Science Friday.
13: Well, thank you. And such a fun topic. I'm so excited to talk about it.
0: I'm obsessed. I'm just obsessed by it. Okay. So the way sports announcers talk has actually been studied?
13: It has. It has. Yes. There, you know, it's actually been studied for about 35 years. The first real study of sports announcer register was done by a linguist named Charles Ferguson and his students, which was published in 1983. And I remember reading it in grad school and finding it really entertaining then. And it still holds up to this day.
0: So break it down for me. What are the conventions of sports announcer talk?
13: There are two different sort of areas that we look at when we look at sports announcer talk, and it turns out to be really, really unique and very different than our everyday casual talk. He found that there were a lot of omissions and simplifications and reductions. So, and the example you played, you could hear it. They just sort of use, you know, baskets and shots and counts. They don't really use full sentences a lot of the time, especially when they're doing play-by-play action. There's a little more of the fullness when you have the color commentary and explaining things about players and their backstories. But generally, when you're reporting and narrating the action, it has to be short because it has to be quick. They also do
0: things
13: like... Wait,
0: so let's just spend one more second on omissions. So,
13: sure.
0: So like they don't have verbs and subjects. How does it play out? Give me a couple more examples.
13: Sure. A lot of times it's the subjects that are deleted because you either know who they're talking about or they'll characterize it later, but it's really the focus on the action. So it would be something like Smith to Johnson, which omits pretty much anything about what's happening except where the action was played, right? But if you're in basketball, you're assuming that meant the ball went from Smith to Johnson. So a lot of that relies on the background knowledge of listeners. Or another good example would be Banks, the free throw, which would be, again, a subject omission, but also a verb omission in some cases. So a lot of times the is verb is what we find deleted. So they just don't even bother with is because you don't really need it. And you're talking fast and you need to get the information out there. Another thing you find a lot of that's really not found in normal speech, because we would sound like Yoda, is inverted speech. So where you invert the word order, and that's where you basically say the action before the person doing the action. So that would be something like a foul on Wemby, when you would say Wemby was fouled normally, or it would be something like a rebound by Towns. Again, you don't talk that way when you're in everyday speech. You would say Towns had a rebound. But we do this a lot in sports announcer talk. We see this in all sorts of different sports. That seems to be one of the really unique characteristics of that genre, and makes it very recognizable because it's so different than the way we talk every day. We don't invert our speech like that unless we're Yoda.
14: And okay, is this basically like the action is first?
13: There are probably two reasons. One is the action is the important part, right? You need to describe, if you're a sports announcer, one of your big jobs is describing what's happening. And so the action takes center stage. But the other thing is, sometimes in our brains, it takes a while to process how to put everything together. And when you're following the ball and you're reporting on where the ball is going, you're going to be thinking about the action. That will be the first thing your brain is processing. And then it takes a minute to figure out, well, who's doing that action? So we actually think it's because they need a little bit of a lag to figure out, well, okay, I followed the ball. I know what's happening with it, but who was doing it? But it also kind of builds suspense and makes it more exciting. So it seems to be a two-way street in terms of what it's doing there.
14: What about the pitch or the musicality? Like, I feel like there is a tempo and a sort of sing-songiness to sports announcer talk.
13: Absolutely. So that's the second area that studies have focused on. And in Ferguson's day, they couldn't really study that because they didn't have the kind of acoustic computational measurements we have today. But now a lot of the more recent work on sports announcer talk really focuses on what's called the prosody, or the rhythm of that speech. And so it's really based on pretty much three things, which is the pitch patterns, the pacing, and the loudness. A lot of times. So what we find is this buildup in a play-by-play accounting of something. So if you're following the action, the ball's going down the court and they're about to get into the zone, what you're going to hear is they started a slower tone and a sort of low pitch. And then every phrase unit where they're describing some play gets slightly higher in pitch, slightly faster in articulation, fewer pauses as you get to it until finally you score. Right? So that's exactly what you hear. And in fact, a study that was done, and this one was on soccer. A lot of the studies have been on soccer, but they find sort of the same kinds of things elsewhere, found that when an announcer announces what they called the climax moment, which is, you know, the goal being scored or the basket making it, that the commentators, and this was men that they studied, actually went to a 400 hertz pitch range, which is astronomically high and something we don't talk in normally. So the average pitch of a male voice is about 100 to 150 hertz. So you're talking about a 250 hertz climb to, you know, make sure you're bringing that action to the full. There are a lot of studies that suggest that low pitch, particularly in the males, is more attractive and heard as more socially dominant and more physical. So it's actually a very unusual thing to find men speaking at such a high pitch. And so one other study looked at their body movements and their mouth when they were doing it, and how they offset the sort of femininity associated with such a high pitch. And they found that instead of, you know, just doing the high pitch, they often do the high pitch with a bigger body movement. So they're like flinging their arms out and they're making their shoulders really broad and they're opening their mouth really wide, probably to offset the more feminine associations with that high pitch. And the other thing they do is, once they get to that goal, not only do they go to a higher pitch, but they slow down that very fast articulation rate, and they'll often elongate the vowels. And it's in! Right. So that's the very recognizable tempo and buildup that we get with sports announcing.
14: Well, we have a clip of this actually from the World Cup, which is where, of course, you know, hundreds of millions of people are also hearing sports announcers right now. Let's hear it.
13: I love it. Yeah, so you can hear it. And that's actually called the goal roar. In the studies that have been done, it's when a goal is scored, it's called the goal roar, that
14: There's
13: high, high
14: name
13: pitch.
14: There
13: is
14: this?
13: A name for it. Yes. I you know, we it. Linguists like to come up with fancy names for everything.
14: That
13: so that's
14: sense.
13: The goal roar.
14: You know, we played a clip earlier from Monica McNutt. She's one of the Knicks announcers.
15: Soak it up, New York. This team continues to be and demonstrate that they are a team of destiny. It's been 2 years of the phrase, we will find a way. And man, add more history to the books.
14: So she's playing more of the sports analyst role there, but I also feel like she brings a different... you know, a different style. And I wonder how these registers evolve and can they evolve?
13: They absolutely can. And one thing that we have seen is that certain announcers can be very influential on the future of announcing in that sport. A German linguist by the name of Mueller did a study in the early 2000s of German commentating, and they tend to use a faster speech rate than the English commentators, who tend to use simpler sentences than the German commentators and be more sort of, you know, variable and excitable in the way they report sports. And he found that that was actually probably because of a single commentator that was very, very popular in Germany, who had a very subdued style that was really influential because people adored him. And that caused sort of the style to become more subdued over time. So I think it's absolutely the case that when we have an iconic sports announcer that becomes very influential, people model themselves off of that commentator and they can end up shifting the form itself.
14: Wow. Okay, well, zoom out with me, Valerie. I mean, why do linguists care about documenting registers like sports announcer talk? What's the big picture?
13: You know, I think the thing that people forget is registers are part of everyday life and everything we do. And when we hear someone talk, we often know a lot about them by the register they use. And so we're not studying sports announcer talk just because it's cool, but it is. We're actually, it's a fun thing, right? But it's really just a form of understanding the way that language works to fit the needs of speakers, based on not just who we are, so where we're born, that determines the way we talk, but how we live actually alters the fundamental ways that we interact, and that alters the way we talk. So, you know, we recognize the way that doctors sound, we recognize the way that lawyers sound, we also recognize the way that young people sound. These are all forms of registers, and you can learn a lot about how language changes over time and what makes it change by specific sort of deep dives into types of registers. So it gives us more information more generally about the way that language works and how it interacts with social life.
14: Valerie, you have to come back and talk to us about scientist register.
13: Oh, I'd love to do that. Yes. There's all sorts. We could just have a whole day on register.
14: And I would be here for it. Thank you so much for joining us today.
13: Absolutely. It was a blast.
14: Dr. Valerie Friedland, professor of linguistics at the University of Nevada, Reno, and author of Why We Talk Funny, The Real Story Behind Our Accents. After the break, we're talking about swords, poison, cannibals on the microbial scale. Stick around. This is Science Friday from WNYC Studios.
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17: Chance of thunderstorms this afternoon. Otherwise, sunshine mixed with clouds at times. Daytime highs approaching 70. Mainly clear skies tonight. Lows dip down to about 55. Mainly sunny skies. Tomorrow, daytime highs approaching 71. 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I'm meteorologist Laura Lockwood. Right now, it's 70 degrees.
14: 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I'm Flora Lichtman.
18: In biological systems, microbe-on-microbe crimes are considered especially heinous. In the science world, the dedicated detectives who investigate these vicious attacks are members of an elite squad known as microbiologists. These are their stories.
14: Today, we are turning our attention to the serial killers right under your nose and perhaps inside of it. Microbes armed with weapons to eviscerate, assassinate, and detonate their victims. What turns a microbe murderous? How do they choose their victims? And can we harness their weapons for good? Today, we're talking with two biological detectives who've documented this microbe on microbe crime. Dr. Glenn D'Souza, an expert on bacterial butchers, aka cell-to-cell interactions at Arizona State University, and Dr. Ben Larson, who just described a cannibalistic super microbe in the proceedings of the National Academy of Sciences and studies how cells behave at Rensselaer Polytechnic Institute. Detectives, welcome to Science Friday.
19: Thanks. I'm excited to be here.
2: Hello. Glad to be here.
14: Okay, Glenn, take me into this itty-bitty frightening world. I mean, do microbes have weapons?
2: Yeah, and they have weapons, but it's not one weapon. There's like a million different ways to kill, right? So you know, you can put them in two broad classes. You can have a weapon like a, you know, like a sword. You can keep on poking your neighbor. Or you can have these sort of teeny-weeny bombs you sort of unload into the environment and then kill whoever is out there, right? So that's sort of the two broad classes. It can get even more complicated. You can weaponize something else, right? You can have these viruses that you sort of carry along with you, benign, and then suddenly decide, oh, you're deployed to attack a neighborhood. And so, yeah, there's a million different ways how bacteria can kill out there.
14: I mean, how murderous is this community? Do all bacteria have weapons?
2: Yeah, I mean, that's like a difficult question. So, at two levels, right? Because we do not know how many bacteria are there in the first place, right? You know, we pretty much, I think, only describe about 5% of maybe most of all the bacterial life that is out there in nature. Okay, but of what we know, I think there are estimates, depending on which environment you look at, right? So for instance, we've looked at the ocean, and about 10% of all ocean microbes do at least have one weapon. Most have many, multiple weapons that they carry. But now if you look at the plant root, for instance, I don't know what's happening there. That's like an entire sort of war zone. The plant root has like, I think, 30% of all microbes that carry at least one weapon.
14: Wait, plant roots have 30% of microbes that carry at least one weapon?
2: Yeah, exactly. So if you look at the microbiome of plant roots, I mean, you can imagine the plant root is an extremely happy place for microbes to stay, right? So, you know, the plant keeps on throwing out stuff or teeny weeny pockets of sugar, candies, etc., that I think bacteria can go happily on. And if you're now in this amazing environment, you need to make sure you get it and your neighbor doesn't, right? So it makes sense to carry a lot of weapons out there.
14: Ben, they're fighting over territory. Are they fighting over other things?
19: I mean, There can be fighting over territory, certainly, but a lot of the cells that I think about and study are fighting to get food. And so there can be, you know, arms races where they're battling one another, or, you know, there are all sorts of fascinating predatory strategies that exist in the protist world that I think about. So the microbial eukaryotes.
14: Give me an example. Give me some of those examples.
19: Okay. So the first one that comes to mind is one of my favorites. So there is this type of cell. It's a type of dinoflagellate. You might know about these things. Some of them are bioluminescent, or some of them can form these harmful blooms and become toxic. But there's a certain species where the cell actually has a structure. It's called an alkaloid, and it's basically an eye for the cell. So it's like a camera eye with a lens and a photosensor.
14: And a dinoflagellate has an eye?
19: It has an eye. Okay. But not only does it have an eye, this cell also, this type of cell has a weapon. So it's not entirely clear how they're using the eye, but people have hypothesized that it's actually using that eye to track down prey. So it's light sensing, looking for the things that it feeds on. And then it has a little harpoon gun. So it's a structure that people call it a nematocyst. So That's also what people call the stinging cells of jellyfish. But in this case, it's actually a subcellular structure. So this pressurized harpoon gun in the cell that it uses to stab prey and get on a little tether and drag in and engulf. So that's one of the craziest ones that I know of.
14: That sounds very advanced. Glenn, does this reframe how we think about microorganisms?
2: Yeah, I think so. I mean, as Ben mentioned, right? Like getting food, no one has thought about that until now, right? Everyone thinks, oh, you have a weapon, you kill, you get territory happy. Or you have a contested resource, you displace your weaker competitor, you get access to your pot of gold, and you're sitting there happily. But the world is not a happy place, right? Like, so you will have these cycles of feast and famine, right? You might be on an amazing nutrient patch, but suddenly there might be no nutrients out there. So how do you grow, right? You need to grow. And one idea people haven't thought about, and I think Ben kind of brought that up nicely, is every other cell is a pocket of food, except it is amazingly encased in a way that no one else can get it, right? How can
14: their
2: you get?
14: Their peers are food. They're like peers are a snack.
2: Exactly.
19: So this gives me a great opportunity to jump in and talk about this cannibal that we mentioned here. So
14: yes, tell us about the super giant cannibal protist.
19: Okay, I'll tell you about the super giant cannibal. So one of the cells that I study in the lab right now, or that the lab studies, is this single celled organism, a ciliate, that can form these super giant cannibal cells, and they seem to do this under conditions where small prey items become scarce. So what happens is they're in this growing population. The small bacteria that most of the cells are feeding on start to become scarce. And then this small subset of the population makes this choice to grow dramatically in size, rescale the cell structure, and adopt these different behaviors and become cannibalistic. So instead of filter feeding on bacteria, they raptorially pounce on their conspecifics and devour them and eat them. And so there may be some, you know, competition for resource involved. We don't really know exactly what's driving the transition.
14: This is giving Marvel Universe vibes. Like, this feels like the Hulk to me, you know, where you just, I mean, yeah, how much yeah. bigger are they getting?
19: Yeah. So, you know, the cell is about, the cannibals are three times as long as the normal filter feeding cells. And cell volume, we haven't carefully characterized this, but, you know, up to 10 times the volume of the normal cells. So they get a lot bigger. I mean, it's very, very clear under the microscope if you look at these things.
14: Give us a little, just so we can picture it. Yeah. What does it look like?
19: Yeah, you can absolutely see this under the microscope. So what you see is mostly these normal size cells, and then these much, much larger cells next to them that are, they're densely packed with prey, with protein, you know, the body parts of the cells they've eaten, and they run around like crazy. So they almost never stop moving, except after they've caught a prey item, then they'll stand still for a little while and ingest it.
14: Digest.
19: They're very yeah. clear under the scope. Yeah.
14: Well, why are some lucky ones getting to blow up and eat their conspecifics, as you say?
19: Sure. They're sisters and cousins. We don't know. So this is something that we are actively trying to figure out. It genuinely is a mystery, because as far as we can tell, it seems to be this random subset of the population that's making this choice. And we really don't know what they're specifically using to make that decision, what sort of underlying cell machinery makes that transition happen. But nevertheless, you know, it's maintained at this relatively low level. So maybe it's risky decision. We don't really know. There's more that we don't know than that we do know at this point, I think.
14: Yeah. Are there places like where bacteria get along? Like, is my armpit actually like a beautiful bastion of peace?
2: Yeah, I mean, so if you ask microbial ecologists, I think you'll create like, you know, they'll always fight with each other, because there's a school of thought which says, oh, everyone likes everyone. I do not think so. I think there's these arms races everywhere, right? So essentially, I think another sort of arena, as you said, is inside us, right? So there's a lot of competition that's happening in my gut right now, right? Because I just had breakfast. So maybe my microbiome's happy, it's getting food. But if I had an extremely fiber-heavy breakfast, so no simple sugars, no corn syrup, etc., bacteria have to make an effort to digest that, right? Those are these huge blocks of carbohydrates. That's not easy for bacteria to degrade, right? Inside me, there's a lot of bacteria that cannot do this. There's some bacteria that can do this, right? So the ones that can't do that, so, you know, we call them scavengers or exploiters, essentially have to depend on someone else, the degraders, to do this. And if you don't want to do this, an easier way is, well, I use my weapon. I wait for the degraders to do this and then come and kill you and then eat you. Right. So that
14: thanks
2: happens.
14: For digesting my food for me. Exactly. Now I'll eat you. Yeah.
2: Exactly. But I mean, the degraders might seem, to be, you know, things are stacked against them, but no, they have an important card in this, right? They are the ones that can break down the food. They can control what goes out. So essentially that happens in my gut. So I think it's happening everywhere. We see these systems in wastewater treatment plants, for instance. We see that in agricultural context, in the ocean. It's funny, we found a lot of signatures of warfare or microbial warfare about 6,000 feet on the ocean floor, right? So that, and it might make more sense there, right? Because the nutrients there are extremely, extremely difficult to get. Oxygen is a problem. So yeah, so it's everywhere, except it might be at different levels in different places.
14: Ben, where did you find the super cannibal?
19: So this was during field work in the Caribbean on this island called Curaçao. It's about 30 miles north of Venezuela. And so I had done some extensive sampling around the island looking for interesting sites. But one place I had not sampled was the lab itself. And so these supergiants actually came from a filter system on these water tanks that pump in water from the sea and fill up these tables that people keep animals in. And there's this disgusting filter. And scraped that, and lo and behold, I found some cannibals on that filter sample.
14: That seems right.
19: So that's where they came. Yeah.
14: A dirty filter seems like exactly where I would find a villainous beast, you know?
19: Yeah, exactly. And for any, you know, amateur microbe hunters out there, I would highly recommend fish tank filters as a great place to find interesting cells and perhaps violent cells as well.
14: Okay, Glenn, we know about these micro murder weapons, microbial warfare. Can we harness them?
2: Yeah, I mean, definitely we can, right? So one of these systems, as I keep on saying, is the spear gun, right? What the spear gun does is delivers toxins into another cell. But we can, essentially these are assassins. What if you train an assassin, or what if you train a hitman to find or remove things you don't like, right? For instance, historically, we've used antibiotics to get rid of undesirable bugs from our systems, except antibiotics are indiscriminate. They might just kill everyone. They might kill the good ones, right? We know that these killing bacteria are extremely specific in who they like to target or what kind of bugs they like to target, at least in many cases. What if we can learn more of this system and then engineer living antibiotics, right? Essentially, you can load any drug on these killing systems and then create an assassin cell that you introduce in your microbiome and say, okay, go and find the undesirable one and displace it off, right? So I think that's an important area of inquiry in at least my field.
14: I mean, are there specific disease candidates that you think this would work for?
2: Yeah. So for typhoid, for instance, or cholera, right? So I mean, the bugs we study are essentially the causative agent of cholera. And one of the ways cholera can survive in our bodies, or even salmonella can breach our bodies, salmonella is the causative agent of typhoid, can breach our bodies, is one of these killing systems, right? So if you study the systems in more detail, or essentially what shields might work against this system, then essentially you can create a sort of a barrier for salmonella to not enter

0: creates these pus-like wounds in the burn patients. We don't have a way to cure, but we have antibiotics, but Staph aureus essentially becomes resistant to any antibiotic out there. So you can create living killers and you can introduce them. Again, a long shot, but it's possible.
1: I mean, Glenn, you study a lot of bacterial species in the ocean. Mm-hmm. That feels like a very different ecosystem from the body. Is there anything transferable there?
0: I think of the ocean as a giant human gut.
1: Really?
0: Yeah, I think the reason we study the ocean is, I mean, yeah, we want to know more about the ocean, but I think the ocean is a simpler place to study, but you can have principles that are translatable, right? So for instance, I eat a lot of food, the microbiome digests it, and that's broken down and given to the cells in my body. In the ocean, algae produce a lot of food. Bacteria now take all this food, break it down, give it to our organisms. So essentially the same processes happen in two different places, right? So I think we can learn a lot of things that are immediately transferable, right? How do bacteria break these things down? How do bacteria kill and get nutrients out? For instance, the stuff we do, like, you know, killing to get nutrients out, that happens in my gut, that happens in the ocean.
1: You know, hearing you all talk about this, I think it challenges our assumptions of sort of the decision-making that microorganisms are capable of. And maybe that's not even the right term, but how do you think about this?
2: I think a lot about cell decision-making and in a few different ways. So, you know, one thing I will add that may even further challenge basic assumptions about how cells work is that there are some ciliates that have a well-documented capacity to learn. So there's one, for example, called stentor, and this is a cell you poke it and it'll contract into a little ball. And it turns out you keep poking that cell and it will eventually learn to ignore you. But it's not that it's just tired. You know, if you give it a different aversive cue, it'll still be able to contract. Or if you poke it harder, it'll actually contract. And so it's learned something specific about the way that you're poking it. And so, you know, when I look out in the world, I see all this, you know, complex decision making that these cells are capable of. And I think about it on these behavioral timescales. So it's stuff that you can just directly observe under the microscope. You know, we know that cells don't have a brain. They are indeed single cells. But nevertheless, they have this rich, diverse repertoire of behaviors and ability to make decisions that help them navigate diverse environments. And so there's just so much out there to learn.
0: Yeah. I mean, I agree. I think, you know, historically, if you think, you know, if you type microbiologist and find an image, you'll be people staring at a petri dish, right? But I mean, the earliest microbiologists were not like that. Like they would look at the microscope, right? And I think looking at cells as opposed to petri dishes can get you so many places, right? For instance, we know talked about stentor, but bacteria can also learn, right? Like they don't have a brain, or I don't know. I don't think they have a brain, but essentially, if I subject some, you know, E. coli cells to say a salt stress. So give them, you know, they like less salt, but if they subject them to salt stress and then look at the progeny and then the progeny of the progeny, there are signatures out there that they remember those stress, right? So the progeny can take salt stress much better than say cells that haven't seen salt stress at all, right? So they have some sort of memory encoded, not memories like we have, but some sort of memory encoded in there, right? So I think cells remember, or at least not on these very long time scales, but on short time scales, right? And a short time scale for a cell is at least 3 generations for a human, right? So cells do remember that, right? So I think there's a lot of things we do not know. And I think that's the next frontier, trying to understand why do you decide based on where you are, based on who's around you, and based on what genes do you carry.
1: So fascinating. Dr. Glenn D'Souza is an assistant professor and microbial ecologist at Arizona State University, and Dr. Ben Larson is an assistant professor and cell biologist at Rensselaer Polytechnic Institute. Thank you both for taking time to talk to me today.
2: Yeah, thank you. This was so much fun.
0: Yeah, this is very fun.
1: After the break, not another crime scene, but a vast whale graveyard. Stay with us. This is Science Friday from WNYC Studios.
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6: This is Science Friday. I'm Flora Lichtman. Researchers discovered a vast whale necropolis deep in the Indian Ocean, aka a massive undersea graveyard for deceased whales. Stretching around 745 miles, it contains whale remains dating back over 5 million years. And it's not a dead and quiet place. There are at least 5 active whale fall sites in the zone, teeming with life. Joining me now to talk about it is Nick Pyonson. He studies fossil whales and excavated an ancient whale graveyard in Chile's Atacama Desert. Hey, Nick. Thanks for being here.
7: Thank you so much. Really happy to be here.
6: Okay. You were not involved with this new find, but was it big news in your world?
7: Oh, yeah. I was so happy to see this paper, and it kind of blew my mind for a bit. And there's several reasons for that. One is the incredible logistics it takes to get the scientific infrastructure out into the ocean to find this kind of site. They conducted at least 32 dives to go document the site. And I half expected to hear about these kinds of discoveries because we know about these whale superhighways that cross-cut the world's oceans. Your chances of seeing a whale in the ocean is not equal everywhere. Whales seem to prefer certain corridors.
6: I didn't know that. There are whale superhighways.
7: Yeah. And that's a result of decades and decades of work of tracking whales, where they go to feed, where they go to eat, to mate, all through the course of maybe a migration cycle. And you kind of expect to find the remains of those superhighways on the seafloor underneath. So there should be places around the world that you expect to find the remains of whales. And I think this is probably one of them. The other thing that's really spectacular about this finding is just the extent. I mean, we're talking about an area that in one linear distance might measure the same distance from New York to Chicago. So imagine driving from New York to Chicago and there are just whale bones littered all across the highway. That's a bit mind-bending, I think.
6: Can you help me picture it?
7: Yeah. So they found two different categories of whale sites. They found the remains of fossil whales, and then they also found a whale fall that is kind of like a whole ecosystem that colonizes on the carcass of the remains from a living whale. And from that group, they found baleen whales and a lot of other beaked whales. Most of the fossil sites seem to just be beaked whales. I think that the experience the researchers must have had was just coming across whale skeleton after whale skeleton as they cruised in their submersible along the seafloor. And that's why the researchers said, you know, this is a megasite. This is a density that we have not seen anywhere else in the world.
6: This sounds like this is one of these whale superhighways, but is it also like the Bermuda Triangle? Why are they dying here?
7: Right. It seems like that there is a preponderance of deathly remains of whales, right? And that's why I think the researchers use the word necropolis to describe the megasite. And I kind of went back and forth about in my head whether necropolis was the right word, because necropolis implies human intent, right, of concentrating remains. It's also whale necropolis is also a fantastic band name. So that's out there for somebody to grab. But what we're really seeing is that it's an exposure on the seafloor that has skeletal remains that accumulate over hundreds of thousands of years. I mean, think of it this way, is that some of those bones on the seafloor have been exposed sitting there for the entirety of our own evolutionary history. So that the geologic time span of our own species is encompassed by those lonely set of bones on the seafloor. So if you have enough time, then you can accumulate a lot of skeletal material. You can think of it like a cave site or like a tar pit. These are places that end up recording a lot of remains from the outside environment, including the bones of animals that happen to live nearby or even in the cave itself or fall into a tar pit. And these will accumulate over a long period of time. And clearly, this is still happening today. That's what those active whale fall sites tell us, is that whales are still falling to the seafloor and being colonized and forming entire ecosystems that are supported by the nutrients from their bones.
6: Where does this kind of find rank on a paleontologist's bucket list?
7: I have such a long bucket list of places I want to go and fossils I would love to collect. I think this created a new category on my bucket list, because I didn't realize that we would have a chance of documenting the remains of these superhighways on the seafloor.
6: And it seems like because whale fall sites, you know, bring a lot of other animals to the yard, is it possible that there's like lots of other cool fossils?
7: Oh, sure.
6: To find here,
7: I mean,
6: too?
7: I bet there are shark teeth down there. I bet there are parts of smaller whales that are just not easily seen. So you're collecting what you can see from a submersible, and that's tends to be the bigger stuff. The researchers report a preponderance of beaked whales, and beaked whales are among the most species-rich group of whales on the planet, and we hardly know anything about them. And I think that's one of the big messages I take away, is that if you're talking about being on the edge of scientific discovery, oh my gosh, the seafloor is where it's at. You will find more surprises just like this one, but it takes a bit of effort and knowing where to look.
6: Oh, that's the perfect place to land. Dr. Nick Pynson is curator of fossil marine mammals at the Smithsonian National Museum of Natural History. Nick, thanks so much for talking with me today.
7: So happy to be here, Flora.
8: Imagine if you were to lose a body part, let's say a toe. You'd hurry to get medical care, right? But that lost toe would eventually shrivel up and decompose. But researchers have found that in some species of sea cucumbers, that lost body part, maybe a tentacle or a tube foot, that part can keep on living without the rest of the organism. So far, they've observed what they are calling zombie sea cucumber parts, living for at least 3 years. Pretty wild stuff. Joining me now to talk about it are Rachel Sippler, a senior research scientist in the Bigelow Laboratory that's in East Boothbay, Maine, and Sarah Jobson, a PhD student at the Memorial University of Newfoundland in St. John's, Canada, two authors on a recently published report on this phenomenon. Welcome to Science Friday.
9: Thank you for having us.
10: Thanks for having us.
8: You know, you're quite welcome. Let me get right into this because it sounds really weird. It looks like this discovery was sort of serendipity made by keen observation, not yes. expected. Take me through the discovery, please.
9: Yeah, so I have to first give credit to one of the collaborators in the paper, Emmy Montgomery, who was a graduate student just before Sarah. And Emmy was the one to first say, why are there still feet in this space? The feet became detached from the organism and they stayed in their general state for extended periods of time, days, weeks, months. And really, they shouldn't. So in marine systems, they should degrade, bacteria should attack them, and they should pretty much disappear. That didn't happen. So when Emmy Montgomery discovered that these feet were still here, we wanted to understand why.
8: And why did they not disappear?
9: Yeah, that's part of the question that we're still trying to discover, is what factors within the tube feet and the organism themselves allow them to persist under pretty significant bacterial pressure.
8: Mm-hmm. Sarah, do these body parts do anything, or are they just sitting there on the glass or the side of the tank?
10: So the tube feet are pretty stationary. They don't move around, but they do restructure and reform a little bit. The tentacles, on the other hand, when they were healing and surviving in natural seawater, they were actually continuing to move around and respond to their natural environment. It almost looked kind of like they were trying to continue feeding. And when we would poke them or move the water around them, then they would retract into themselves as though they were responding to maybe predator pressure or something like that. So it seemed as though there was still a bit of neural function going on in these tentacles, almost a little bit like Thing from the Addams Family.
8: That's why you're calling them zombie parts.
10: Yes, they kind of straddle that line between what is alive and what is dead.
8: Well, let's get into that a little bit more. Why would they not be alive? Why would they not be dead?
10: Oh, man. I think this is opens up a lot of questions that still need to be explored. And it honestly took us in a lot of maybe philosophical directions, because they kind of defy some of those boundaries that we've put on why organisms want to be alive, or the evolutionary advantage. The fact that these organisms are persisting, they're demonstrating some of the key fundamental processes that keep tissues alive, but they don't reproduce, which is something we expect to see in living organisms. And so they kind of exist in the gray zone a little bit.
9: Yeah, I think that the understanding that we can gain from this is pretty impressive. I mean, think about when you have an organ transplant or something like that, you're rushing so that the tissue doesn't die and nothing happens. If we can learn more about how a tissue is able to survive outside of the organism, maybe we can understand how to preserve it for longer for our benefit.
8: How are these body parts, so to speak, able to fight off being eaten, fight off bacteria, microorganisms in the ocean? I mean, do they have an immune system to fight off infection?
10: Yes. So one of the things that we looked at in this study was the presence of their immune cells, which in sea cucumbers are called coelomycetes. And so we used histology to look at the internal organization of their tissues, and we saw that their immune cells were still there, and they were actually migrating through the tissues to specific sites. So early on during the wound healing and regeneration, the immune cells migrated to the wound site and seemed to be helping with cleaning, degrading tissues, and possibly preventing invasion by bacteria and things like that.
8: Now, I know that sea cucumbers have mouths and stomachs. How does a zombie foot or a tentacle part stay alive while not eating?
9: Well, that was one of our questions. So we actually added some nutrients in the form of amino acids. So we added supplemental amounts of that to the water, and we found that the podia, or the tube feet, were actually able to take up those nutrients without needing a digestive tract or mouth.
8: So would you say that it's still growing? Can you see it expanding and growing, Sarah?
10: So they did grow in size a little bit, but I would say the most striking change was in their appearance. So they went from looking, as you would expect a tube foot to look, if you know what those look like, to reforming into a spherical shape. It looked almost like something from outer space after a couple of years, because they became perfectly circular and almost transparent around the outer edge. And all of the red pigmentation that the sea cucumber is known for migrated into the center to create this scarlet nucleus. And so we were able to see how these tissues were changing and restructuring their internal tissues to kind of better suit the life that they were currently living.
8: Were they trying to become the whole animal again or not?
10: It's hard to tell from an early stage, but there's no indication from what we can see that they were regenerating into a new sea cucumber, which is, I think, one of the more confounding or bizarre parts of this research, is that it's not a form of cloning or fragmentation that we would see in other marine species. It's actually these tissues just finding a way to best survive and best function in their current state as kind of a new biological unit.
8: And Sarah, you know, this sounds like it was a surprising result. So what did it take to convince you that what you thought you saw happening was actually happening?
10: Absolutely. I think we were all a little, we were just like, how can this be true? This is so bizarre. And it took a long time, I think, to convince ourselves that this is actually what we were seeing. And so we, as Rachel mentioned, we kind of started with just, I mean, seeing how long these tissues will survive in natural seawater conditions. And then once they were surviving, we're like, okay, well, there must be mechanisms supporting this. So is cellular proliferation happening? Is their immune system functional? How are they fueling their cells? Where are they getting their nutrients from? And I think every new discovery just propelled us into a new question. And even though I think we've learned a lot, it really has just opened up, I would say, multiple careers worth of questions going forward.
8: You know, as a science reporter, we're always taught back in science reporting school to ask this question. So I'm going to ask it because it seems relevant here. What practical value does this research give us?
9: There's a number of different areas of research that will benefit. I'm thinking of healing and regeneration for damaged tissues, tissue aging and longevity studies, tissue engineering to help keep these tissues alive, stable, and functional outside of the body, what we can learn for our own tissues or other tissues. Providing this ethical and more accessible research model. Again, we think of HeLa cells and all of these different forms of mammalian cells that are harder for researchers to access. So this would give them a different model to use that without those biosecurity or access restrictions. Again, like Sarah mentioned before, the study of immune systems, there's just this huge wealth of opportunity for these organisms.
8: You know, I'm struck, Rachel, by in the literature calling it zombie sea cucumber parts. It's like having fun with it. Does that help communicate what's going on?
9: I think it really does. And that we've been using that since the origin of this study. And it really brings life and a little bit of reality to what we're looking at here. And with science, you need a little bit of connection. And this helps us connect to what these really are. It's that dismembered part, the thing from the Addams Family, all of these different connections, this living tissue that is very on brand for a zombie discovery in 2026.
8: Sarah, are you going to be known as the zombie researcher here? I mean, are you going to study this now?
10: I'm hoping to be done grad school in the next month or so. And as in everything with academia, we're going to pursue funding opportunities to keep working on this and just see where we can take it. I think for me, I would be really interested in looking at what the evolutionary purpose of this type of weird adaptation would be, because as I mentioned, they're not reproducing entities. And so what types of environmental drivers are maintaining this regeneration?
8: So is somebody going to be assigned to watching how long these organisms live? I mean, they're now, what, 3 years or so?
10: Yeah, I mean, we always have people in the lab keeping an eye on what's going on, and we try and keep things going for as long as possible because, as Rachel had mentioned, without people that are making these observations and continuing to study them, we never really know what's going to come out of it.
8: Well, I want to thank you both for taking time to be with us today. Rachel Sippler, Senior Research Scientist in the Bigelow Laboratory. Sarah Jobson, PhD student at the Memorial University of Newfoundland. Thank you both. Fascinating work. Good luck to you.
9: Thanks
10: for having us.
8: And that about does it for this hour. If you missed any part of the program or you would like to hear it again, subscribe to our podcast. And of course, you can join us throughout the week on social media or with our newsletters, sciencefriday.com/newsletters. Have a great weekend. We'll see you next week. I'm Ira Flatow.
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12: Immigration consultants like Tatiana Cabrera say they're seeing more interest in people coming to Canada, but warn there are still many hurdles to overcome.
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14: UPD responded to a reported serious concern based on credible information and followed established police procedures. According to court filings from police, the students only had a photo to identify the person who made the threats.
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15: Hello, my name is Dr. Philip Glick, and I'm here from the UB Jacobs School of Medicine Biomedical Science. 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
1: Robot, bring me processed junk food. This is Sandra Tsinglo with the lowdown on science. Humans have no problem handling delicate items. Robots, on the other hand, lack in this department. So Si-Chi Shang and team at the University of Texas, Austin, have developed

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4: It's All Things Considered. From NPR News, I'm Mary Louise Kelly. Coming up, how a goalkeeper from Cabo Verde has emerged as a World Cup star.
5: Vozinha, I'm actually from his island. He is amazing!
4: Vozinha plays for the 67th-ranked team in the tournament, but as you heard, he is amazing! 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
6: Live from NPR News in Washington, I'm Louise Schiavone. Israel and the Iran-backed Hezbollah militant group agreed to halt heavy fighting in southern Lebanon that had threatened to unravel an interim agreement between the U.S. and Iran to extend the ceasefire and reopen the Strait of Hormuz. NPR's Greg Myrie reports that Lebanon is a complication in this process.
7: Lebanon has two unresolved battles, one military, one political. Both are critical. On the military front, the Israeli troops fighting against Hezbollah, and this conflict is supposed to end as part of the U.S.-Iran deal. And then on the political level, Lebanon's relatively weak government and army are trying to gain some measure of control over Hezbollah. These are both huge challenges, but they are issues being actively addressed right now, and the outcome will determine whether Lebanon can become a peaceful, stable country or remain mired in chaos.
6: NPR's Greg Myrie reporting. Italian Foreign Minister Antonio Tajani abruptly canceled a planned trip to the U.S. this weekend after President Trump claimed that Italian Prime Minister Giorgia Meloni had, quote, begged for a photo opportunity with him. NPR's Ruth Sherlock reports Tajani called Trump's comments toward Meloni serious and offensive.
8: Meloni had once been deemed the, quote, Trump whisperer of Europe, having developed a warmer relationship with him than other European leaders. But that has broken down in disagreements over America's support for Israel's actions in Gaza, the Iran war, and Ukraine. Trump said he was filmed in conversation with Meloni at the end of a G7 summit in France because the Italian premier had, quote, begged him for a photo op and that he had felt sorry for her. Meloni immediately responded in a video post on X calling the claim completely fabricated. She said, Italy and I do not beg. Ruth Sherlock, NPR News.
6: This is NPR News.
9: You're listening to it on Buffalo Toronto Public Media. Good afternoon. It's now 4:32. Right now, some thunderstorms still lingering in the Buffalo area, 66 degrees. Same thing in Niagara Falls. Meanwhile, down in Jamestown, 67, partly cloudy skies. The Hispanic Heritage Council of Western New York hosts its annual community breakfast tomorrow morning in the Buffalo Convention Center, and they're bringing in a national speaker to deliver the keynote address. Jose Antonio Tiarino, president and CEO of the Hispanic Heritage Foundation, spoke with BTPM in advance of tomorrow's event. Tiarino spoke of the impact the Hispanic and Latino communities have left in Buffalo and nationwide, and that influence is growing.
10: Not just in the cultural side, in the economic side, but also in terms of our workforce, in terms of our spirit of service. Who's serving in the military and has for 250 years as we're celebrating 250 years? Aquí estamos, which means we are here. But we're here to contribute. We came here for the same reasons that our founding fathers came 250 years ago.
9: The theme of this year's Hispanic Heritage Council celebration is celebrating the trailblazer. Niagara Falls and several New York State landmarks will be illuminated tonight in the Pan-African colors of red, black, and green to mark Juneteenth. The directive was ordered by Governor Kathy Hochul, who released a statement saying the lights should serve as a reminder of the work ahead to ensure all workers, New Yorkers, are treated with dignity, fairness, and respect. In addition, the Pan-African flag is raised today above the state capitol and several other state buildings. Traffic upheaval is coming next week, folks. Construction scheduled to start Monday on Interstate 190, stretching about 1.5 miles west from the South Ogden Street exit. New York Thruway Authority, Buffalo Division Assistant Public Information Officer

0: who this person or thing is, but NPR's Mia Vincat does, and she's here. Hey, Mia.
1: Hi, Mary Louise.
0: I have a sneaking suspicion that you have brought me a main character of the week that might be World Cup related.
1: You would be right.
0: Excellent.
1: I have a lovely main character for you this week. It's the Cabo Verde team's goalkeeper, Josimar Jose Evora Diaz, better known as Vizinha. He's become a viral sensation this week after his incredible performance in the Cabo Verde opening match at the World Cup.
0: Mm-hmm. Which I was watching. It was against Spain.
1: Yes.
0: And his performance was electrifying. Why?
1: Well, Spain is the number two ranked team, and Cabo Verde is 67th. This is their first World Cup.
0: This is a David and Goliath scenario.
1: Exactly. And unsurprisingly, Spain is one of the favorite teams to win the whole thing. This was supposed to be a no-questions-asked landslide victory for Spain.
0: Okay.
1: And yet, Spain could not score a single goal against Cabo Verde. The Spanish players had the ball for most of the game, as you saw. They had almost 30 shots, but they just couldn't get one in.
0: So they're just, like, shooting. And this guy
1: against a brick wall in the back.
0: A force field repelling them.
1: That's exactly right.
0: I will note that I started watching because my 22-year-old son, who is a soccer fanatic, was texting me from Greece saying, this may be the greatest day in the history of Cabo Verde. Like, people everywhere were
1: riveted,
0: so I turned it on.
1: People were losing their minds. The internet completely lit up after this game with praise for him and the Cabo Verdean team. They, like you said, love this David versus Goliath story. Like this post from TikTok creator DS Ball.
2: But standing between the most feared attack on earth and a nation's wildest dreams, there is one man, the goalkeeper, they call Vizinha.
1: With like the winner takes it all in the back. Extremely dramatic. But it's not just that he's a skilled goalie, which he obviously is. People have fallen in love with his personal story. He's 40, which is old for a soccer player. And he actually considered retiring recently, but he stuck with it because it's always been his dream to play at the World Cup. That's what he told Roger Bennett of the Men in Blazers Network after the game this week.
3: I always dreamed that one day Cabo Verde should achieve the World Cup. For a small country, the possibility is very, very small. Today, the dream come true for us.
0: So, a couple things, Mia. One, we just heard the man himself say Cabo Verde, the
1: right.
0: English pronunciation.
1: Yes.
0: You and I are going with Portuguese, which
1: That's
0: is
1: right.
0: what people there would say, Cabo Verde, same country.
1: Mm-hmm.
0: How small is it? Like, how much of an underdog story are we talking?
1: Yeah, it is a nation of just around 500,000 people. It's one of the smallest countries to ever qualify for the World Cup. But interesting fact, it has a sizable presence in Massachusetts, which is home to the biggest Cabo Verdean community in the U.S., around 70,000 people, according to 2020 census data. And a lot of fans there were just losing their minds, obviously, because to them, a 0-0 tie is a win. Reporter Esteban Bustillos with GBH in Boston went out and spoke with some of these fans who never lost hope, like Sabel de Taya.
4: I knew it, we were going to go far, especially with the goalie, Vizinha. I'm actually from his island. He is amazing.
1: And Vizinha has a few new fans, too. Before the game, he had around 50,000 followers on Instagram.
0: Okay.
1: And when I checked right before this interview, he has over 14 million. And for comparison for our listeners, Patrick Mahomes, the Kansas City Chiefs quarterback and three-time Super Bowl champion, has around 6.5 million.
0: So what's next? When's their next match?
1: So, you know, right after the match, he was crying. And he said that was in part because his mom couldn't be at the game because she couldn't afford to get a visa. Cabo Verde is on the State Department's list of countries whose travelers must post up to a $15,000 bond in order to get a U.S. visa. And after the game, people heard this and rallied around this effort to bring his mom here, including House Democratic leader Representative Hakeem Jeffries, who posted on X asking the State Department to help bring Vizinha's mom here. Long story short, she got the visa, fees were waived, and hopefully we'll be seeing her in the crowd on Sunday when Cabo Verde plays Uruguay.
0: Love a good mom story with a happy ending. Thank you, Mia.
1: Thank you, Mary Louise.
0: And here's Mia Vincat with our main character of the week. 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
5: It is time now for In the Stream. I'm Jay Moran, sitting in for Steve Cishan this week. With us, Alex Jankowski, our digital editor here at BTPM. So we take a look at the top three stories on BTPM.org this week. The Erie County Health Commissioner, of course, had the report on measles. IKEA coming to Buffalo, and also the governor talking about a possible moratorium on data centers here in New York State. First, let's talk about the measles situation. What kind of comments were we seeing?
6: Yeah, so measles, of course, are going to have a lot of impassioned comments as well as readership. So that entire story, as we've been following the cases that were announced, and then there likely will be more than just two cases, just given what we know about the two cases that are confirmed. So, yeah, it was a popular story this week.
5: I'm interested to see which is the top story this week, as a matter of fact, because now obviously that's a story of considerable health concern for residents here in this region. But I think the buzz, though, was pretty large about IKEA coming to Buffalo.
6: That's right. It takes a lot to unseat data centers and measles as far as viewership goes. But by far the most viewed story on our website, btpm.org, this past week was the announcement from the Walden Galleria that an IKEA will be coming to Western New York, so helping bridge the gap between the Burlington, Ontario location, the Syracuse location. There will be one coming in early 2027, taking the over the first floor of what was the Sears both retail shop and auto center.
5: Data centers, that's a story that we're seeing across the country, right? NPR has been doing extensive coverage on it recently, but here in New York State, it's an issue, and the governor talking about it as well.
6: That's right, yeah. So we've talked on In the Stream in the past about the passion that we've been seeing on comments about data centers. So Governor Hochul was in town talking about something else, but this came up, this potential proposed one-year moratorium, and really her comments just kind of noncommittal either way. The comments pretty overwhelmingly that we've gotten on the article.
5: Not so noncommittal?
6: Well, exactly, right. Like, hey, look, if an elected official is here to execute the will of the constituents, here are your constituents saying this, being very much in favor of at least the 1 year, if not a further moratorium.
5: Switching gears a little bit, we look at social media. I'm sure IKEA was a big part of social media engagement, for sure. But that wasn't the only one. The Niagara Aquarium and their new Humboldt Penguin that was named after a Goo Goo Dolls song.
6: You know, Iris, obviously kind of the classic song for Western New York, and one that seems to always have, you know, come back after some trending topic or something will bring Iris back into the spotlight. So Iris was the winner. You had comments from folks suggesting songs from other Buffalo bands that they would feel, you know, more connects with them. But of course, Iris, you know, generating a lot of comments.
5: Steve Cishon not here, but I'll have to give him some flowers. Don't let him know that I'm doing this. But his rewind about the old Pink burning down has most certainly drawn attention.
6: The 2 year anniversary of the old Pink burning down. A couple of comments that have come through. Somebody saying, you know, missed the sandwich already, and I agree there. Also agree with somebody who said I can smell it through my phone. Can feel the sticky floors.
5: And let's encourage our listeners to perhaps get engaged. What's the best way?
6: So, yeah, follow us on Facebook, Instagram, all those platforms that I mentioned. Just search BTPM NPR. You're going to find us. 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And I would also suggest downloading the BTPM Listen app, not just so you can stream the shows and listen to folks like Jay and Steve, but also to get breaking news push notification alerts as well.
5: Alex Jankowski, as always, thanks for going into the stream with us here.
6: Of course.
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8: Rewind 76 years ago today. The last of Buffalo streetcars on the Main Street, Parkside Zoo, and Kensington lines, which were converted to buses as the decades-old trolleys rattled off into history. There were mock funerals, but, quote, no tears, as the Buffalo News reported. The Courier Express went on to say that clattery streetcars were gone. So was the traffic noise downtown. It was reduced to, quote, a soothing hum. Within a few weeks, all of Buffalo's remaining streetcar lines would be converted to buses. June 19, 1950, no tears from Buffalonians as streetcars made way for buses. With Rewind, I'm Steve Cishon, Buffalo, Toronto Public Media.
9: Your forecast from the National Weather Service, mostly clear tonight with a low around 55 in Buffalo. Tomorrow, mostly sunny, a high near 69. And then Father's Day, partly sunny with a high near 73. Up in Niagara Falls, mostly clear tonight, a low about 54. Then mostly sunny, high near 73. Sunny on Sunday with a high near 77. Currently, the sun's starting to peek out outside our studios downtown, 66 degrees.
0: From NPR News, this is All Things Considered. I'm Mary Louise Kelly. When someone dares to question the wonders of technology, say AI, there's a handy word used to mock them, Luddite. David Friedberg, a tech investor and advisor to the White House, recently dropped the term on the business podcast All In.
10: The idea that AI is going to destroy jobs is a Luddite idea that is being disproven every single day.
0: As part of our Word of the Week series, NPR's Emma Bowman looks at how the actual Luddites earned such a poor reputation.
11: Luddites are accused of being anti-tech, anti-innovation. Brian Merchant wants to correct the record.
12: Real Luddites are anti-technology being used to exploit people.
11: He's a tech journalist whose book Blood in the Machine covers Luddite history. And he argues it doesn't have to be an insult. It wasn't when the original Luddites took up the name. Those Luddites were 19th century English textile workers who protested attempts to automate their trade. New knitting frames could do their work faster and cheaper. That kind of mass production was a threat to their livelihoods. But the workers weren't mad at the machines. They were mad at the bosses.
13: They tried to squeeze their workers. They wanted to get more work out for cheaper.
11: Kevin Binfield, an English professor at Murray State University, edited an anthology of the first Luddite texts. When the artisans' written grievances didn't move the needle, they broke into factories and smashed the machines. They carried out their rebellions in the name of Ned Ludd, their folkloric Robin Hood-like leader.
13: All the evidence that there is that there was actually no leader. It would be more threatening to have a mysterious leader.
11: The term Luddite soon caught on in the press.
13: It was either a self-descriptor or it was a laudatory term among them, but it came to be used as a descriptive term by the authorities.
11: That changed when the Luddites went down as history's losers. The state gave machine breakers death sentences. Prosecutors made Luddites out to be misguided vandals, Merchant says.
12: They try to associate Luddism with sort of backwards-looking reactionary tendencies.
11: But recently, he says he's seen a new generation of Luddites embracing the label. In New York City this month, anonymous activists inspired by the first Luddites have organized a series of social media-free events. They're calling it the Summer of Ludd. Think less free love and more freedom from the algorithm. Emma Bowman, NPR News.
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0: The musician Bauer has come to terms with being the Harlem Shake guy. A viral dance trend launched his 2012 track to the top of the charts. 14 years and a Grammy nomination later, Harlem Shake is still his biggest hit.
15: Do the Harlem Shake.
16: And I've had all kinds of feeling towards the song. Love, hate, being into it, never wanted to think about it again. But I try to take the most positive part of it, which is, it was just a moment that brought people together.
0: In his latest album, You, Bauer is tapping into that joy. NPR's Kai McNamee reports.
17: You is an album of love songs.
16: For this album, I really wanted to, first and foremost, inject joy and love into the world in the way I could do it.
17: That's Harrison Rodriguez, a.k.a. Bauer. The album is a sunny collage of disco, house, breakbeats, and more.
18: What am I to say? What I gotta do to let you know my heart is calling for you? Gotta fight.
16: The track that inspired, in a lot of ways, the whole album is this track, Calling Out For You, which has like this soul sample that's like longing for somebody, you know, it's like very romantic. I think that really embodies the mentality of the album.
18: What am I to say? What I gotta do to let you know my heart is calling for
17: Singer and songwriter Aluna worked with Rodriguez on the track One Last Time.
15: When you listen to the whole album, I feel like it's a whole bunch of different ways to show joy. You've got the funkier kind of tracks. You've got the one that we did, which is like granulated sugar. We wanted that kind of 2000s euphoria. Like, I feel like the 2000s music was often had this, like, real buoyancy to it.
17: Rodriguez spent part of his childhood in London in the late 90s and early 2000s. This latest album gets its sound from the artists he grew up listening to, like Fatboy Slim, The Prodigy, and Daft Punk.
16: Like, BBC Radio 1 was just piping in my brain all the time. On the bus, in a cab, in a shop. Like, that's how I really learned about dance music. This album is sort of a nod to that. One more time.
19: And so it was really just a feast of dance music that he would have been growing up and hearing.
17: Author Kirk Field documented the explosion of the UK's dance music scene in his memoir, Rave New World. After its birth in 1980s Chicago, house music spread around the globe.
19: The 80s was a hard decade in the UK economically, and so we just wanted just to chill, to let our hair down, and dance, and just express ourselves.
17: By the 90s, dance music was everywhere, and the 1998 hit Praise You by Fatboy Slim was hugely influential for a young Harrison Rodriguez.
16: Something that I'll never forget was the way he samples that vocal in the beginning, and at the end of the phrase of what she's singing, he loops the end, like, syllable. Like, praise you like I should. And that just keeps going, like, unnaturally long. I have to praise you like I
17: should. The original vocal is cut out of a 1975 song by Camille Yarbrough called Take Your Praise. Other elements of Praise You, piano chords, guitar riffs, are also lifted from other sources, then rearranged into something new.
16: That's what got me fascinated with, this is a sample, and he's looping that section. And that really got me curious.
17: Rodriguez uses the same techniques throughout You. One sample on the album comes from Supersound by the Jimmy Castor Bunch featuring the Everything Band.
16: So fun and like kind of silly and funky. And just the vocals just sound incredible.
17: That sample became the main vocal on the track Supersonic. Sampling is common in music.
16: I think, like, sampling at its best is when you use a track, you pay homage to it, you use it in a new way, and the originators of the sample are fairly compensated.
17: But sampling's also gotten Rodriguez in trouble before. When he released Harlem Shake for Free in 2012, he didn't have permission to use the samples. They weren't legally cleared. So when it went viral, it became a huge issue.
16: But everyone ended up getting a nice piece of the pie. And since then, I do not mess around with the samples. Always, everything is cleared, tied up in a nice bow.
17: Bauer's latest album, You, is out now. Tied up in a nice bow, just in time for summer. Kai McAmee, NPR News.
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0: It's All Things Considered from NPR News. I'm Mary Louise Kelly. Coming up, students at Emory Law School are asking the Supreme Court to weigh in on the rights of whistleblowers who work for the federal courts.
4: They have nowhere to turn, no independent enforcer, no neutral decision maker, and there exists a very real threat that speaking up will cost them everything.
0: First, the news.
5: It's coming up on 5:31. You're listening to Buffalo Toronto Public Media. Good afternoon. I'm Michael Mroziak. Steve Cishan has the day off. Currently 72 degrees in Niagara Falls, in Buffalo 66 degrees, clearing skies outside the BTPM studios. For 50 years, Buffalo has made Juneteenth more than a date on the calendar, turning the celebration of Black freedom into a tradition of culture, community, and action. This weekend, organizers are carrying that legacy back to Jefferson Avenue with a neighborhood cookout rooted in joy, resistance, and local history. BTPM NPR's Ijaz Jasil has the story.
6: Buffalo's first Juneteenth festival filled Jefferson Avenue with thousands of people in 1976. 5 decades later, the spirit will return to a plot of land where another chapter of Black Buffalo history once unfolded. On Sunday, the Sastry Pointer Liberation Garden at 1214 Jefferson Avenue will host a community cookout featuring food, games, live art, and performances centered on Black liberation.
7: I too been America. I too wanted freedom and took advantage. I too became my oppressor and caused damage. I'm also someone who's stepped on those perceived as smaller to make me feel taller.
6: Poet and revolutionary Kalia Griffin is co-organizing and hosting the event. She says the gathering draws from traditions many Black families grew up with.
8: I grew up on things like Black parties, and that is just something, you know, that I love, that I feel like is very important in Black culture, and that just should be passed along.
6: The garden occupies the original site of Martin Sostre's Afro-Asian Bookshop, which opened in the 1960s as a hub for political education and Black revolutionary thought. Sostre and Geraldine Pointer were arrested there in 1967 on drug charges. The Justice for Geraldine and Martin campaign maintains that they were framed and is seeking to have their convictions vacated. Co-organizer Shane Keyes says transforming the former bookstore site into a community space is an act of reclamation.
9: It was sort of a piece of history of the East Side that was ripped away, and, you know, in community, we're, you know, essentially taking it back or giving it back to make sure that it has a use and a purpose, like I think it was always meant to.
6: For Griffin, the gathering also reflects Juneteenth's enduring message of freedom and, today, encouraging Black Americans to use their freedom to celebrate their history, culture, and each other.
8: A lot of my ancestors freed their minds, you know, while still in captivity. And this day, it is for us to remember that our minds are free as well as our bodies, and that we have the free will to do what we want.
6: The celebration runs from 3 to 7 p.m. Sunday afternoon. A suggested $10 donation will support two organizations, Eastside Stewards and Colored Girls Bike 2. Ijaz Jasil, BTPM, NPR.
5: The president and CEO of a national nonprofit advocating for advancement of the Latino and Hispanic communities is in Buffalo this weekend, serving as the keynote speaker at the Hispanic Heritage Council of Western New York's annual celebration breakfast. Jose Antonio Tiarino leads the National Hispanic Heritage Foundation. He says Latino and Hispanic people are here to contribute, and they have emerged as a strong and growing economic engine.
10: $4.1 trillion in buying power makes Latinos in the United States the fifth largest economy in the world. If you just took Latinos from the United States, ahead of huge countries that you could imagine. In entrepreneurship, we're dominating in terms of the percentages and where the growth is.
5: The Hispanic Heritage Council of Western New York's celebration begins at 9 a.m. Saturday in the Buffalo Convention Center. Be sure to come back to BTPM NPR tomorrow, where we'll have more of our conversation with Jose Antonio Tiarino. Mostly clear skies in Buffalo tonight with a low around 55. It is clearing up outside our studios after some early clouds. Right now, 66 degrees in Buffalo. 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
1: Years ago today, the last of Buffalo streetcars on the Main Street, Parkside Zoo, and Kensington lines, which were converted to buses as the decades-old trolleys rattled off into history. There were mock funerals, but, quote, no tears, as the Buffalo News reported. The Courier Express went on to say that clattery streetcars were gone. So was the traffic noise downtown. It was reduced to, quote, a soothing hum. Within a few weeks, all of Buffalo's remaining streetcar lines would be converted to buses. June 19, 1950, no tears from Buffalonians as streetcars made way for buses. With Rewind, I'm Steve Cishon, Buffalo, Toronto Public Media.
2: It is time now for In the Stream. I'm Jay Moran, sitting in for Steve Cishon this week. With us, Alex Jankowski, our digital editor here at BTPM. So we take a look at the top three stories on BTPM.org this week. The Erie County Health Commissioner, of course, had the report on measles. IKEA coming to Buffalo, and also the governor talking about a possible moratorium on data centers here in New York State. First, let's talk about the measles situation. What kind of comments were we seeing?
3: Yeah, so measles, of course, are going to have a lot of impassioned comments as well as readership. So that entire story, as we've been following the cases that were announced, and then there likely will be more than just two cases, just given what we know about the two cases that are confirmed. So, yeah, it was a popular story this week.
2: I'm interested to see which is the top story this week, as a matter of fact, because obviously that's a story of considerable health concern for residents here in this region. But I think the buzz, though, was pretty large about IKEA coming to Buffalo.
3: That's right. It takes a lot to unseat data centers and measles as far as viewership goes. But by far the most viewed story on our website, btpm.org, this past week was the announcement from the Walden Galleria that an IKEA will be coming to Western New York, so helping bridge the gap between the Burlington, Ontario location, the Syracuse location. There will be one coming in early 2027, taking the over the first floor of what was the Sears, both retail shop and auto center.
2: Data centers, that's a story that we're seeing across the country, right? NPR has been doing extensive coverage on it recently. But here in New York State, it's an issue, and the governor talking about it as well.
3: That's right, yeah. So we've talked on In the Stream in the past about the passion that we've been seeing on comments about data centers. So Governor Hochul was in town talking about something else. But this came up, this potential proposed one-year moratorium, and really her comments just kind of noncommittal either way. The comments pretty overwhelmingly that we've gotten on the article.
2: Not so noncommittal?
3: Well, exactly, right. Like, hey, look, if an elected official is here to execute the will of the constituents, here are your constituents saying this, being very much in favor of at least the 1 year, if not a further moratorium.
2: Switching gears a little bit, we look at social media. I'm sure IKEA was a big part of social media engagement, for sure. But that wasn't the only one. The Niagara Aquarium and their new Humboldt penguin that was named after a Goo Goo Dolls song.
3: You know, Iris, obviously kind of the classic song for Western New York, and one that seems to always have, you know, come back after some trending topic or something will bring Iris back into the spotlight. So Iris was the winner. You had comments from folks suggesting songs from other Buffalo bands that they would feel, you know, more connects with them. But of course, Iris, you know, generating a lot of comments.
2: Steve Cishon not here, but I'll have to give him some flowers. Don't let him know that I'm doing this. But his rewind about the old Pink burning down has most certainly drawn attention.
3: The 2 year anniversary of the old Pink burning down. A couple of comments that have come through. Somebody saying, you know, missed the sandwich already, and I agree there. Also agree with somebody who said, I can smell it through my phone. Can feel the sticky floors.
2: And let's encourage our listeners to perhaps get engaged. What's the best way?
3: So, yeah, follow us on Facebook, Instagram, all those platforms that I mentioned. Just search BTPM NPR. You're going to find us. And then keep checking in on BTPM.org to read the articles. And I would also suggest downloading the BTPM Listen app, not just so you can stream the shows and listen to folks like Jay and Steve, but also to get breaking news push notification alerts as well.
2: Alex Jankowski, as always, thanks for going into the stream with us here.
3: Of course.
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2: Mostly clear skies in Buffalo tonight with a low around 55. Mostly sunny Saturday, a high near 69. Then Sunday, partly sunny, a high near 73. Great weather for Father's Day. Jamestown, partly sunny, or partly cloudy, rather, tonight with a low about 52. Chance of showers and thunderstorms in the afternoon with a high near 69. Currently in Buffalo, it's mostly cloudy and 69 degrees. 66 degrees under mostly cloudy skies in Jamestown. 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
0: Considered from NPR News, I'm Mary Louise Kelly. The U.S. men's national soccer team defeated Australia at the World Cup today. In a raucous game played in Seattle, the Americans won 2-0. That victory also assures the U.S. team will advance to the knockout round later this month. NPR sports correspondent Becky Sullivan was at that raucous game. She joins us now from outside the stadium. Hey, Beck.
5: Hello. I'm sure you can tell that that's where I am right now.
0: Yes, you sound like you're somewhere outside a stadium, and I am insanely jealous. Tell me more about the game.
5: Yeah, you know what? There was a lot of hype for this game because much had been made before the match of the quality of this Australian team. They had shocked Turkey 2-0 in their first game of this World Cup, and so the U.S. was saying that they were taking this opponent really seriously, but it was the Americans who controlled the match really from the get-go. They scored in the 11th minute on an own goal that came out of this aggressive run by the U.S. forward, Falarin Balogun. They added another goal just before halftime. That was when the defender, Alex Freeman, knocked in a header. You know, Australia just really had no answers. The U.S. was able to play more defensively in the second half. They shut them out. And just, you know, a tremendous performance. This continuation of this really fluid offense that we'd seen from the U.S. in the first game. They now have six total goals in this World Cup, which is nothing to sneeze at and really sets them up well for the final group stage match, which is next Thursday.
0: Well, and this performance today feels particularly remarkable because the U.S. team was down their biggest star, right?
5: Yeah, exactly. That's Christian Pulisic. That's their left winger. He is, you know, I think a lot of people would agree, the best player on the team. He is the active all-time leading scorer for the U.S. He has had a nagging injury, though, to his left calf that was exacerbated in the game last week against Paraguay when he was kicked in the leg by a Paraguayan player. Had to come out at halftime. And so all week he'd been training individually instead of with the team, but it still really wasn't clear how serious the injury was. Unfortunately, we now see that it was pretty serious. I mean, if you can't play a game in the World Cup, that's serious, and it's a huge deal, obviously, because he's a key contributor. They made it through this game, but I'm sure all of those guys are hoping he'll be back next week.
0: Yeah, so that must raise some big question marks for the team moving forward. You said that the next big game is against Turkey. How are they going to look if he can't play?
5: Yeah, so what they did today is they started in his place a forward named Ricardo Pepi. He is making his World Cup debut this summer, and they looked good, I gotta say. I mean, so Ricardo Pepi was playing up on that left side. They were able to move the ball up well without him. You had players like Anthony Robinson, Ricardo Pepi, Weston McKennie, Malik Tillman, who are all instrumental in getting the ball upward, moving it up, creating those chances up at the top that Pulisic is so central to. That said, Turkey theoretically has more talent on paper than Australia. They have some really good players in Europe's top leagues. So they'll want Pulisic back, that's for sure.
0: We can still hear a little bit of the raucousness unfolding behind you. Just tell me more about the home atmosphere at this game.
5: I mean, this is in Seattle. This is a big-time soccer town. They are consistently among the highest attendance for teams in the MLS. And they played the game at the NFL stadium, Lumen Field. It's right near downtown. It's an insane environment. And so no surprise it really showed out. The attendance announced during the game was 66,925. That, of course, was a sellout. Most of those were U.S. fans cheering very hard a lot in that first half. But there was also a really good crowd of Australians who were singing Waltzing Matilda early in the game. So you have to love that. And I think with the U.S. headed back to L.A. next week, we'll see more of the same there.
0: All right, that's NPR's Becky Sullivan in Seattle, where the U.S. team is celebrating a 2-0 win. Thank you, Becky.
5: Of course, thank you.
0: If you have today off for Juneteenth, you may want to say thank you to Opal Lee. To establish today as a federal holiday commemorating the true end of slavery in the United States, she and other activists campaigned for years. And part of Lee's activism took the form of a walk, a very, very long walk from her home in Fort Worth, Texas, all the way to Washington, D.C. That is 1,400 miles. And when she did it in 2016, she was 89 years old, walking 2.5 miles a day. When Opal Lee and I spoke a couple of years ago, I asked about the significance of those 2.5 miles.
6: 2.5, it represented 2.5 years that the enslaved didn't know they were free until General Gordon Granger made his way to Galveston and he read what's known as General Order Number 3 that said, all enslaved are free. Well, he took that and nailed it to the door of what's now Reedy Chapel African Methodist Episcopal Church.
0: Uh-huh.
6: And when the enslaved came in from their work and somebody read that to them, they started celebrating, and we've been celebrating ever since.
0: I am doing the math. Walking 2.5 miles a day for a distance of 1,400 miles, that's well over a year. It's more than 500 days it took you.
6: Well, I sort of figured somebody would give me a ride along the way.
0: Did people open up their homes to you along the way? Where'd you stay?
6: Oh, they did. They did. I tell you. I didn't have anybody that was negative. And people joined in the walk with me. I had one fella that I tried to give a flyer to. He brushed it aside. I decided he was late for work, so I didn't hold it against him.
0: Mm-hmm. But other people were walking along just there with you?
6: Yes, they were. From town to town. And if I left September 2016, I actually got to Washington January 2017. And President Obama wasn't there. I didn't get to talk to him. But do you know, we garnered 1,500,000 signatures. Mm-hmm. And we took that to Congress. And we were invited to the White House to see President Biden sign Juneteenth into law. Oh, I was a happy camper. I tell you, I could have done a holy dance, but the kids say when I try, I'm twerking. So I do.
0: I can picture you, how happy you must have been. So what does activism look like for you today?
6: I'm going to keep on walking and talking because of the disparities that we have and hope that somebody does something about it. To be a whole people, to be one people, is a goal that hasn't been realized yet. I want to be here when it happens.
0: That is Opal Lee. Today, as she nears her 100th birthday, her friends, family, and supporters celebrated Juneteenth with another 2.5 miles through Fort Worth. Opal Lee's memoir, A Committee of One, is out now. Happy Friday, happy Juneteenth, and thanks for listening to All Things Considered.
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0: The remarkable thing here is that just 4 months ago, we went into this war side by side with Israel, and we're coming out of it deeply split on the terms to end the war.
1: I'm Natalie Kitroev. That's coming up on The Daily from The New York Times.
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4: Live from NPR News in Washington, I'm Libby Casey. Israel and Lebanon's Hezbollah have agreed to a ceasefire, according to a U.S. official, but fighting has not stopped. And Lebanon's health ministry says at least 47 people, including children, have been killed in Israeli attacks today. 4 Israeli soldiers were killed as troops pushed further into southern Lebanon, according to the Israeli military. NPR's Jane Araf has more.
5: Israel launched a wave of strikes as its forces moved toward a strategic hill in southern Lebanon. Iran-backed Hezbollah said it targeted tanks and troops as they advanced. Local officials said some of the children were killed when Israeli airstrikes collapsed residential buildings. The U.S. and Iran signed a ceasefire agreement Wednesday, which specified that fighting would also stop in Lebanon. Israel made clear it would not abide by the deal, but a U.S. official tells NPR that both Israel and Lebanon have agreed to a new ceasefire. Iran's foreign ministry spokesman said Iran held the U.S. responsible for the Israeli attacks and considered them a breach of its agreement with the United States. Jane Araf, NPR News, Beirut.
4: President Trump expressed optimism that Iran and the U.S. will continue to negotiate over the 60 days laid out in the preliminary agreement. And in a notable change in tone, he praised Israeli Prime Minister Benjamin Netanyahu.
6: Obviously, we fought very well with Israel, and we've had a great relationship with Israel. We were very formidable. And Bibi Netanyahu, he's a warrior prime minister, and he should be acknowledged as that. They should give him credit.
4: Earlier this week, Trump criticized Netanyahu and Israelis' attacks in Lebanon, and Vice President J.D. Vance warned Israeli political leaders not to take U.S. support for granted. The Israelis were not part of the negotiations between the U.S. and Iran. Netanyahu has called the tentative deal a mistake. Today is Juneteenth, marking the day near the end of the Civil War when enslaved people in Texas were finally liberated by Union troops. It was more than 2 years after the Emancipation Proclamation. NPR's Scott Newman says while many white Southerners tried to withhold the news of President Lincoln's proclamation, one historian says some likely ended up inadvertently revealing it to their own slaves.
7: Lincoln historian Harold Holzer says the 1863 Emancipation Proclamation was explosive news that many slave owners tried to suppress. Yet they often discussed it openly, wrongly assuming that illiterate enslaved people would not learn about it through overheard conversations.
8: It was being discussed right in front of them.
7: Holzer says that as Union troops pushed into the South, they distributed copies of the proclamation and spread the word to ensure that it was understood by all that slavery was over. Scott Newman, NPR News.
4: You're listening to NPR Live in Washington. An investigation into 2 baby giraffes who went missing for more than a year has ended on a happy note. They were found safe. NPR's Amy Held reports the owners of a Virginia zoo are facing animal cruelty charges.
9: At 6 feet tall and well over 100 pounds, newborn giraffes stand out. Still, 2 vanished in April 2025 from Virginia's Natural Bridge Zoo. The state attorney general's office said this week they found them. They did not say where. The zoo's owners and staff had been charged with animal cruelty, accused of abusing dozens of animals, underfeeding and crowding them, which they deny. Worldwide, more than 500,000 animals are held at unaccredited wildlife attractions. A new Virginia state law aims to protect those animals. Inspired by the baby giraffes, the law bans early separation from mothers. These as-yet-unnamed young giraffes have a new home at a conservation park in Georgia. Their mothers are there, too. Amy Held, NPR News.
4: Horse-drawn carriage rides in Central Park are paused until at least Tuesday. That's according to the union representing carriage drivers as safety protocols are reviewed. On Wednesday, an 18-year-old tourist from India was killed when the horse pulling his carriage bolted. The driver had stepped away from his seat to take a photo of the passengers. Critics of the horse-drawn carriage industry are calling for it to end in Central Park permanently. Last week, a 16-year-old carriage horse died after eating a toxic shrub. The Central Park Conservancy is arguing for the industry to be suspended until more protections are put into place. This is NPR News in Washington.
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1: From the New York Times, I'm Natalie Kitroff. 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
6: On Sunday, we reached an agreement with Iran that achieves everything we set out to accomplish, everything and much more.
1: After the U.S. and Iran signed a deal to end the war and reopen the Strait of Hormuz this week, the Trump administration touted it as a huge victory.
11: We and the broader region win. Iran is weakened, their nuclear program destroyed, their economy in desperate straits.
1: But when the actual terms of the agreement became public,
12: this will go down as a tremendous foreign policy blunder.
1: It prompted a wave of criticism from lawmakers in both parties about what exactly the Trump administration had given up.
13: It's not even comparable to the Obama deal. It's worse by a lot.
12: Iran ends up stronger. Our allies in the region are weaker.
14: There's no specific commitment to the verifiable dismantling of their nuclear weapons program.
15: History demonstrates that giving billions of dollars to theocratic lunatics who want to murder us is an exceptionally bad idea.
12: I think it's a deep mistake.
1: Today, my colleague David Sanger explains what the U.S. gets out of the deal and just how much Iran stands to gain. It's Friday, June 19th. David, hello again. At this point, it feels like you are on The Daily almost every other day. So thank you so much for giving us so much of your time.
16: Great to be with you, Natalie, as always.
1: So first, what is in this deal? Start with what the U.S. got.
16: Well, the main thing that the U.S. got, Natalie, was a 60-day ceasefire in the war. And sort of a return to the status quo, at least for a little while, that existed before the U.S. and Israel attacked Iran. But the key thing to know is that it didn't really address any of the issues that led the president and Prime Minister Netanyahu to attack Iran. It just sort of resets the clock, and it has one paragraph on what was the underlying cause of this war, which is Iran's nuclear program.
1: And what does it say about the program?
16: Well, the first sentence says, "The Islamic Republic of Iran reaffirms that it shall not procure or develop nuclear weapons." Now, the president's been making a big deal of this, that the Iranians have promised not to do this. The only problem with that is they made the same promise in 1970 when they ratified the Nuclear Non-Proliferation Treaty.
1: Right.
16: They made the same promise in 2015 when they signed the Obama-era deal. It's on the first page.
1: The key word there seems to be reaffirms.
16: Reaffirms. Then it's got a second part of this saying that they agree to sit down and talk about what they're going to do about all of Iran's nuclear program, its stockpiles of uranium. And Iran agrees that they're going to take their 11 tons of material, although they don't specify the number here, and they're going to downblend it.
1: And what does that mean exactly? What is downblending?
16: Downblending means diluting it, essentially. And their concern is if they simply downblend it, there is always the risk that later on they could re-enrich it. But the important thing to know here is what they're not committing to, which is actually shipping the material out of the country.
1: Why is that significant?
16: Well, during the Obama-era deal in 2015, they actually did agree to ship out about 97% of the stockpile they had at the time.
1: Well, to that point, on the whole, when it comes to everything relating to nuclear weapons in this deal, how does it compare to what Obama got? You've told us how much Trump cares about his deal being better than Obama's. So is it?
16: Not yet. So the administration talks a lot about conversations that they have had, understandings they think they have struck with the Iranians on the side that would resolve the big nuclear issues. But that negotiation is going to be so complex that they kicked it to a completely separate set of talks that are supposed to start in the next few days and run for 60 days. Although everybody, including the president, has said they expect it to take longer. And you can't even compare these documents because the Obama era agreement was 150 pages of what you do with the material, how you'd inspect it, what kind of facilities you have to close, which ones you can keep open. It was incredibly detailed, and the Iranians fought over every paragraph. So that's not what this document is. This document's about a ceasefire. It's only got one paragraph that really deals directly with the nuclear program at all. And so the big issue here is, what do you get in the second negotiation?
1: Okay, so that remains to be settled. What about the Strait of Hormuz? This is obviously the thing that was absolutely necessary for the U.S. in order to get to this deal in the first place. You told us earlier in the week that the administration has been touting that the Strait would be open without Iran charging tolls for ships to pass through it. Is that what's in the deal on that front?
16: Well, kinda. It's in the deal for 60 days, the 60 days of this ceasefire. So after the 60 days is over, the document kind of acknowledges that Iran and Oman, which is right opposite it in the strait, may well figure out some way to exercise their sovereignty and charge something. I doubt they'll call it a toll. They'll probably call it a service fee for keeping the strait open. So that's not quite returning things to the way they were in earlier mid-February of 2026.
1: Right, because back then, pre-war, there was no fee or toll at all to go through the strait.
16: That's right. But the bigger import of this is that it also suggests that Iran and Oman have some sovereign rights over this very narrow passageway that is also considered an international waterway. And if you've got rights over it to charge tolls, you may consider that you've got the right to shut it down in the future. And if that's the case, then the world has changed in a very big way at the end of this war from the way it was before.
1: So it should be good for consumers. We saw Wall Street had a huge reaction to that. How do you assess?
16: Well, it's a big win for us because we get to go back to something that approximates the conditions prior to President Trump's decision to go to war. So, yes, that's a reason the markets reacted so well. The price of oil dropped. Hopefully the price of gasoline will drop.
1: And should we take from that that President Trump is prioritizing solving the immediate economic issues caused by the war over preventing Iran from having this new source of power long term?
16: Natalie, he said as much in Europe.
17: So the one thing I didn't want to see is I didn't want to see economic catastrophe. If you kept this going, that could have happened.
16: He twice noted the experience of Herbert Hoover, the 31st president, right, who presided over the stock market crash that led to the Great Depression.
17: So rather than possibly going into a depression, rather than having your favorite president be Herbert Hoover, I was always the one I didn't want to be.
16: For him, this is not just an economic calculation. It's a political calculation. His entire party was telling him that if these gas prices stayed up through the summer when everybody's driving into the midterms, that he's got a big problem.
1: But despite that, you hear a lot of people in Trump's own party saying that this is not a good deal. You had Bill Cassidy, a moderate Republican senator, calling it the worst foreign policy blunder in decades.
16: That's right. And now we're hearing more and more of it. But that's mostly because of how much Iran gets up front.
1: We'll be right back.

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4: This is The Daily. I'm Natalie Kitroev. Back to my conversation with David Sanger on just how much President Trump gave up in the peace deal with Iran. Okay, David, what are the big upfront benefits for Iran?
5: Well, the biggest upfront benefit, Natalie, is the blockade goes away. And that American blockade, to remind you, was a blockade against any shipping traffic coming into Iran and any going out.
4: Right.
5: So it basically bottled up all of their oil shipments. That's all over. So they can start shipping and money will be flowing to Iran again through those sales. And that all happens immediately. Now, once they get that oil money flowing, obviously they've got a lot of people suffering. They have a lot of rebuilding to go do. But one of the big concerns is once the money comes in, it will probably be spent in part on rebuilding many of their military facilities that were destroyed during the war. And there's nothing in the agreement that restricts where that money goes.
4: Got it. Okay, so that seems very good for Iran. What else do they get right away?
5: Well, not right away, Natalie, but very soon. They begin to get access to some of that $24, $25 billion in frozen assets, Iranian money that has been locked up in financial institutions for years. And they've been deeply interested in getting it back. And the agreement says that the money can be fully usable for payment to any ultimate beneficiary designated by Iran's central bank. Well, there are a lot of beneficiaries in Iran who are designated as terrorists or they're on sanctions lists. And this seems to suggest that they too could be recipients. And that's to say nothing of an even bigger pot of money that is described vaguely in the agreement. And that would be a $300 billion economic development fund for Iran.
4: Where is that money coming from, David?
5: Well, no one's quite sure. The U.S. says it's not coming from American taxpayers, but presumably it would come from the Gulf allies. Now, let's stop and acknowledge for a moment, this may never happen, right? I'm not even sure how the Iranian economy could absorb $300 billion. And the place is so riven with corruption that a lot of investors would be rightly concerned to think that their money would disappear into the black hole of Iran, where the IRGC, the military, does not exactly conform with normal accounting standards.
4: And what about sanctions relief? This has been another huge issue for Iran. They've been under strict economic sanctions for a really long time.
5: That's right. And those sanctions are on all kinds of things. They're on banking. They're on export controls. And they come from all kinds of places. Some have been placed by President Trump. Some were kept in place by Joe Biden, who never reversed the Trump sanctions. Some go back to the Bush administration. There are sanctions that Congress has imposed. There are sanctions the United Nations Security Council has imposed.
4: Layers upon layers of sanctions.
5: It's a big, complicated morass. But the agreement is very clear. The U.S. undertakes to terminate all types of sanctions against Iran, including all kinds of international sanctions. But again, it says that they will negotiate the details and the schedule of this as part of that 60-day negotiation. So again, the administration is relying in a very Trumpian way on the concept that the Iranians will value turning on the money spigot more than holding on to their nuclear program.
4: Taking all of these things together, it feels like a pretty massive pile of financial wins that the Trump administration is giving Iran in this negotiation. What do you make of that? It's a little surprising to me, to be honest.
5: Well, first, this is hardly the first administration to try that strategy. It is based on the concept that Iran fundamentally wants to be part of Western institutions, that it wants to be part of the global community again. And I'm sure most Iranians do. You know, we know that it's a very young population. They want visas. They want to be able to go study abroad. They want to basically do what their peers in many other countries in the region are able to go do.
4: Mm-hmm.
5: But that theory has always run into the underlying reality that the country is run by a revolutionary government. And there are many who think that it is their task to complete the 1979 revolution, which is fundamentally based on opposition to the United States. And so the president himself, in February, when he was arguing for regime change in Iran, was basically making the case, you can't make a deal like this with the existing government. Today, he wants you to believe that we can.
4: Right.
5: But Natalie, you know what strikes me the most about this agreement? It's the stuff that's missing.
4: What do you mean by that?
5: Well, think about missiles, right? There's no reference in the entire memorandum of understanding to opening a negotiation about missiles. And yet that was one of President Trump's immediate goals when he announced the opening of the war on February 28th. We heard Secretary of State Marco Rubio come back to it time and time again, saying the missile program protected the nuclear program and that Iran couldn't have missiles that can reach Israel. And then yesterday in Europe, the president turns right around on this and says, well, of course they need missiles. The Saudis have missiles. They can't be left without the ability to defend themselves. That was not the understanding going in, and this is one of the biggest issues for the Israelis because they're in missile range of the Iranians, and the United States isn't. And it's not just the missile issue they're complaining about. There's no reference in the memorandum of understanding that would block Iran from funding Hamas and Hezbollah or other terror groups that have long opposed Israel. The administration says, don't worry, we'll get to that in the later negotiations. But it's not at all clear that they actually will.
4: And what does the administration say about all this anger from Israel, their primary partner in this war, over these terms?
5: Well, the most explicit response came from Vice President Vance on Thursday in Washington.
6: Donald J. Trump is the only head of state in the entire world who is sympathetic to the nation of Israel at this moment in time.
5: And he basically said, no one has had Israel's back more than Donald Trump.
6: To some of these cabinet members in Israel who are attacking the president of the United States, the other thing that I would say is that over the last 3 months, 2/3 of the defensive weapons that have protected your homeland have been built by American hands and paid for by American tax dollars.
5: That he has saved the country any number of ways.
6: If I was in the cabinet of the Israeli government, I might not be attacking the only powerful ally that I have anywhere left in the entire world.
5: The remarkable thing here is that just 4 months ago, we went into this war side by side with Israel.
7: Mm-hmm.
5: And we're coming out of it deeply split on the terms to end the war.
4: Right. This is a very new and confrontational posture toward Israel from the Trump administration. But David, just to step back, I want to ask about your sense of who actually comes out on top here in this deal, in this negotiation. Obviously, the war has taken a huge toll on Iran's economy, on its military. It's caused massive destruction. But does this agreement set the regime up to come out of this conflict in a stronger position? Like, did the regime win?
5: Well, in the short term, it's certainly weaker than it was before the war. They've lost their Navy, their Air Force, a lot of their missiles. It may take years for them to go recover. But ultimately, there is a pathway here for Iran to become stronger. Now, just because they have the opportunity, Natalie, to get all these economic benefits doesn't mean they actually will. The Iranians have a long record of stepping on their own economic opportunities because somebody somewhere decides to go back to the agenda of making America the primary enemy. And that's always the internal battle inside Iran. But there is no question that they emerge stronger, in part because they survived taking on the biggest military power in the world. I mean, the Iranians knew they couldn't take the U.S. military on frontally. They would have been crazy to do so. They set out on a strategy early on of causing so much economic and energy disruption that they believe the United States would be forced to blink first. And it turns out it was the United States that needed a way out.
4: Well, David, thank you so much.
5: Thank you, Natalie. Always great to be with you.
4: David Sanger is the White House and National Security Correspondent for The New York Times.
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9: Lows level off around 55 tonight under mainly clear skies. Sunshine mixed with clouds at times. Tomorrow, high temperatures reach up to 69. Partly cloudy skies tomorrow night. Slight chance for showers. Lows level off around 56. 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I'm meteorologist Laura Lockwood. Right now, 70.
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10: In Denver, I'm Amy Scott, in for Kai Rizdahl. It's Friday, June 19th. Happy Juneteenth. It was a big week for the Federal Reserve. Kevin Warsh's first interest rate meeting as chair, followed by his first press conference, at which he set a decidedly different tone. With me to talk about what we might expect from the new Fed chair and the rest of the week's economic news are Stacey Vanek Smith with Bloomberg and Jordan Holman at The New York Times. Thanks for joining us.
11: Thanks, Amy.
12: Thanks, Amy.
10: All right, Stacey, let's start with you. What did you make of that first press conference? Anything stand out to you?
11: Oh, yeah. Well, I mean, everyone was watching this press conference to see what Warsh was going to say. If he was going to deliver on what Trump really wants him to deliver on, which is lowering interest rates. And I think the answer is a definitive no. I think Warsh kind of came out as a hawk in this first press conference.
10: Hmm. We'll talk more about that. But Jordan, what about you? What does the beginning of the Kevin Warsh era look like just based on these initial statements and appearances?
12: Yeah, you know, I spend most of my time talking to executives. And so they were also very much watching to see what to make of how they're planning their businesses and the fact that he did keep the interest rate high. It's kind of more of the same for them, which is more of the same of trying to figure out a complex economy, what's happening with the consumer. And that's just something that's going to continue to play out in this economy.
10: Okay. So, Stacey, one change that we got here was no guidance, basically. Kevin Warsh doesn't want to tell us where he thinks the Fed might be headed on interest rates. But we do have the dot plot, right, that shows where FOMC members anonymously think interest rates are headed. And as I think you alluded to, the markets really took those predictions to mean that we will see at least one increase in interest rates this year. You know, is that the right read, do you think?
11: I do think that's the right read, yes. And I think the dot plot, famously, or since Bernanke, through Yellen and Jerome Powell, I feel like the Federal Reserve has been moving towards more and more transparency and openness. And I think Warsh was delivering a message. He did not participate in the dot plot, we think. He's delivering a message that things are just going to be a little more secretive, a little more kind of behind closed doors. But he did give us one really big hint, which was he said, you know, quote, this committee will deliver on price stability, which is essentially Fed speak for we're not going to lower interest rates. But I do actually think even if he came in planning on lowering interest rates, that does seem like an appropriate response to this moment because jobs have looked stronger in the last couple months and inflation has looked higher. So both of those things would be conducive to raising interest rates. So I don't know what his initial plans were, but it seems like he's definitely moving in a hawkish direction.
10: Okay. So Jordan, you know, for those of us who watch the Fed closely, all this is super fascinating. We're always reading the fine print, interpreting body language. But what do you think this leadership change means to the average person or to the business leaders that you talk to?
12: Yeah, I mean, obviously, whatever the Fed does gives them gives business leaders and thus us consumers who are purchasing their wares or going to their restaurants and whatnot, it gives a roadmap for just possibly how expensive things will be. Should we invest now? Should we not invest now? And when we think about what's really driving the economy, it's really the stock market. And so all of this is important to just think about the next 3, 6 months or a year of what our economy and spending could be. And so when I'm talking to executives, this is just another data point that they're putting together, as well as like supply chain and thinking about the disruption from

0: The spring housing market can best be characterized as mixed. High prices and high mortgage rates are still keeping many would-be buyers out. And while sales of existing homes picked up in May, the market for new builds is struggling a bit. We learned this week housing starts, that is new construction, fell sharply last month. And in April, sales declined after steady growth since January, which explains why, according to the National Association of Home Builders, nearly two-thirds of builders are offering incentives. Marketplace's Nova Safo has more.
1: 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And she says incentives are now averaging about 7% of the asking price for a property, about twice the pre-COVID average.
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